0: Glenn Beck Weekend. Glenn Beck is
1: on. Okay, you sick, twisted freak. Welcome to the program. You know, I've been talking the last couple of weeks really about fraud and how this is going to save the dollar. It could save America. It will turn our spending problem around quickly, and you don't have all the politicians can declare a victory because none of them are going to put us through austerity. None of them, no matter how bad things get, none of them are going to say, you know what, we need to start cutting, you know, Medicare or Medicaid or, you know, welfare. They're never going to cut any of that. Never. The way to cut huge numbers out of our budget is to go tackle the fraud and the corruption. You could be talking $1 trillion a year. When you calculate all of the fraud all around, it's a huge number and it's a huge problem. And it would also send a very clear message to not only Americans, but all the freaking politicians and bureaucrats that are so corrupt right now. We're not putting up with it. Because I not only want to get the money, I'd like to claw some of it back, but I'd like to put everybody in jail. Anybody who said, keep your mouth shut, should be in jail. And one of the things the government is doing that I just love is we're not just going after the blue states. Everybody is saying, oh, Donald Trump is just trying to get his enemies. No, his enemies in Ohio. We're going after all of the states, red and blue states, and we're actually able to go after some of the red states easier because the red states are actually complying with turning over records and showing what's been happening. And so we're starting to find things. And thank God there are people like Luke Brosiak. Luke is a guy, he is from the Daily Wire. He's a senior investigative reporter. He's you know, won the Doge Award for best reporting on corruption and where our money is going. He has written a great series of articles on the biggest Medicaid scandal that's ever been found. This is going to turn into the biggest heist. I said this in 2009 or 10. You watch, mark my words. The Treasury is being looted, and this is going to all turn out in the end to be the biggest theft of the American people or any treasury in the history of the world. And I think that's right where we're headed. And Luke has the information on what's happening in Ohio. He's going to run this down with us. And I want to talk to him a little bit about why the Somalis are involved in all of this. We have to understand it's not a race thing. It's a cultural thing. And when you understand that, you can understand we can have an honest conversation about where should we be looking? Where are the easy, you know, where are the easy things to find? Luke joins me in 60 seconds. Picture this. You wake up with a spring in your step. You're refreshed, ready to go. You breeze through your day with a to-do list, and you still have energy left over when the family gets home at night. Yeah, that's the power of a good night's sleep. 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Luke, welcome to the program. Thank you for your service. Thank you for being an actual investigative journalist that's not a hack, and you're trying to do the right thing. Thank you for everything you've exposed.
2: Thank you, Glenn.
1: Start at the beginning. Anybody who hasn't been following, give me a quick thumbnail of what is happening in Ohio.
2: So I call it Free Butlers for Somalis. The Medicaid program is sending people to the houses of elderly people who tend to be Somali and saying, you know, you can have somebody come and clean your house, cook for you, even just do companionship and conversation. Which sounds crazy, but the reason that part is key is because what they've done is the people providing these services are their own family members. So they figured out a way to get the government to pay you by the hour to hang out in your own house with your own family. And this is in Ohio alone, this costs $1 billion a year.
1: A billion dollars. Now, how much of this is illegal? Because parts of it, that is the law. You can have companion. You can have somebody come over and clean the house and the government will pay for it, as crazy as that sounds. So where do they go wrong on this?
2: Yeah. So in my opinion, it's essentially all waste and a large portion of it is fraud. But that exact portion is somewhat unknowable because the program is inherently susceptible to fraud. It's happening in people's private residences in ways where it's really hard to prove. Like, were you really hanging out with your family member that day? Is your family member really disabled? Is this kind of a subjective, maybe, opinion of a doctor? Can you prove that the doctor was lying? It's very difficult when you open this door that the government's going to start paying people for families hanging out with each other. It gets a little murky. But I found a lot of evidence that the people running these middlemen companies. So if I'm getting paid to hang out with my own mom, I don't get paid directly by Medicaid. Jeez. I become an employee of a different company that then bills Medicaid.
1: Correct.
2: And those companies are owned by the sketchiest people imaginable. And yet the government just trusts whatever form they send in and just reimburses them.
1: So that's what I was, that's one of the things that I looked at. You know, you look in the investigation, 288 Medicaid registered businesses concentrated in 7 buildings. These billed over $250 million alone. One building had 94 companies in it, billing $66 million. And there are a lot of sketchy people making a lot of money. One of them is a Democratic politician, surprise, surprise, Mohammed Jama. And he was running it, you know, part time while he was out campaigning. He billed $11 million, received a whole bunch of donations from other home health owners, sold it later. And it's this nasty little web of Somalis. And I bring up the Somali thing because I've been trying to figure out why is this happening to the Somali community? And once you understand their culture, this begins to make sense. And you have to pay attention to the Somali culture, because if you don't understand it, you'll never stop it. You agree with that?
2: Yeah, you know, I saw the great work that Nick Shirley and people like that did. And some people claim maybe it's cherry picked. And I do a lot with data, and I really wanted to do this in a fair and a precise way. And so DOGE released this data about Medicaid, which was a huge deal because you can look at it comprehensively and you can try to be really analytical and objective. And I got to tell you, like, it's all Somalis. Like, it's insane. I mean, we can't beat around the bush here. It's not even just like a somewhat of a murky correlation. Like, it's almost, you

0: Americans the whole time when I visited hundreds of Medicaid businesses.
1: So here's the thing, then this is why assimilation is so important. Somalis come over here and they are clan-based. They're clan-based, meaning it's their group of family and tight-knit friends that means everything. This is not just, this isn't just, this is the way it operates over in Somali. And the government is something to be exploited and to be used. It's a resource. And it, whatever they can do to strengthen their clan in Somalia, that's the way they do it. Ayan Hirsi Ali wrote, growing up in Somalia meant loyalty to kin was absolute. Loyalty to the nation was theoretical at best. So if you don't understand, you're never going to be able to find all of the connections. You won't understand why it's connected this way. And when you say it's the Somalis, you'll just say, well, that's racist. No, because you're thinking of this in a Western point of view or an American point of view. You can't understand what they're doing if you don't understand the country they came from, and they're not assimilating. They are staying in their clans. Correct?
0: Yeah, I mean, they're certainly not assimilating. Like, I walk through these buildings, and again, I mean, one landlord alone owns, you know, buildings with 300 different Medicaid businesses in it that build $250 million. That's just one landlord in on one street. And there's nobody there. It's not like being in America when you go there. And everybody there is clearly doing like cookie cutter schemes. Like they're all doing the same thing and they're just doing it at massive scale. And they have like weird signs on the door. Like the motto of one of these things was like steaming to assist, steaming to assist. I don't know what that means. It's some sort of poor Somali translation. But it didn't even have a doorknob on the door. So I know nobody was going into it. But yeah, you know, they oftentimes there's evidence that they may, put companies and put assets in other people's names so that the individual is almost fungible within the clan. And so if you've got a bunch of assets that you don't want the government to see, you may put it in one of your wives' names and maybe you're not actually officially married in the U.S., partly because polygamy is illegal in the U.S. Maybe you put it in your brother's name and your brother probably has a different last name than you. So that's going to be hard to track. So they move assets around. In my opinion, there's like essentially two sets of books. And then it's also very hard for American authorities to track them because their names are so, common and, you know, there's only a few variations of them. And we don't even know birthdays for a lot of these people. It just shows up as January 1st.
1: So, help me out on this. You know, when I saw the fraud that was happening in Minneapolis, especially all that money, that cash that was going through the airports, there's no way the airports didn't know that. There's no way the TSA didn't know that. This, and it was, we now know it was pretty much a well-known secret. This stuff was happening. And there were people that, you know, started to ring the bell and they were told by higher ups, just stay quiet. And either those higher ups were part of it or they had tried to do something and they saw people get destroyed. And so they'll just shut your mouth, turn the other way. Because it's almost like mob-like, it seems, in Minneapolis. Was this just the fault that it is so poorly managed, or do you have any indication now that people were turning a blind eye?
0: Maybe they were initially gullible, like in Minneapolis, just Minnesota nice, trusting that most Americans wouldn't demand to get paid for doing things that only a psychopath would bill for. And that logic doesn't hold when you bring in hundreds of thousands of Somalis, because it seems like in their culture, if something is available and you don't take it, it's almost like you're losing money. Like you'd have to be a chump not to raid a treasury program if it's available. And when I did finally find people who were in the offices and they weren't totally just sketchy and vacant, that's what they would say. The answer to why would you demand to get paid to hang out with your own family is because I can.
1: Well, I got to tell you, that is the problem in America. People are starting to feel that way. I'm the only sucker here because I'm the only one not doing it. It seems to be legal. Nobody's getting punished. Why not? I mean, that's a real problem. Again, I can't thank you enough for what you've done, Luke. Where are you going next?
0: We've got stories coming out every day and probably into next week on this topic. And we've got one going up about a couple, a convicted fraudster that's running a Medicaid business.

0: $1 million, and I have him, you know, on audio saying, "I was just too dumb. I don't know what the law is." His wife is like stabbing people, and so yeah, check it out on the Daily Wire. And Mike DeWine, Republican governor of Ohio, says, "Oh, this is all fine. Nothing to see here."
1: Well, I will tell you, Vivek will change things if he becomes the next governor, because he's not a fan of all this kind of stuff, and he will put the systems in to stop it. Luke, thank you so much. Appreciate it. From the Daily Wire, senior investigative reporter. Read the story now, the latest from Luke Rosiak.
2: Too many people have forgotten that we're not enemies. 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
0: So, I want to address something quickly here that happened on 60 Minutes. Because, again, there is this effort to divide us, and there is this effort to get you to believe things that are just not true. And maybe, if you want to speak generally, maybe some of these things are true, but nuance is so important. On 60 Minutes, they said people are coming in to these disaster areas like hurricanes, and they're coming in because they think the government isn't doing anything. Well, the government is doing things, blah, blah, blah. Well, no, that's not true in specific cases. Sometimes they are, sometimes they aren't. When the people of Western North Carolina went through that disaster, Mercury One was on the first, we were first on the ground before FEMA or the Red Cross, and FEMA failed. And we all know that if you are willing to look at the actual facts on the ground, they were nowhere to be found, poor communication, victims were kicked out of FEMA funded hotel rooms. I remember it was around Christmas time. I get a panic phone call, you know, like at 7 or 8 o'clock at night because FEMA had said, you got to kick all these people out. We're not paying for their hotel rooms anymore. Well, A, that's not the thing you do at 7 o'clock at night. These were families and it was snowing and they had nothing, nothing. And so what are they going to do? So I get a call from Mercury One and they're like, Glenn, you willing to write a check? And I'm like, write the check. I'll write the check. Whatever has to, just write the check. Keep these families in. We filled the gap. Okay. We filled the gap of airlifting abandoned Americans off of rooftops and we brought them straight to the hospital. We provided essential supplies that the government wasn't doing. FEMA abandoned Hurricane Helene victims during a blizzard, pushing them out of the hotel rooms. It's now known that with Hurricane Milton, FEMA workers were told to skip over a Hurricane Milton victims who had Trump signs in their yards. So, yeah, they weren't doing what they were supposed to do. And they're saying, you know, they're only these people. They don't believe the government is doing anything. They believe the lies that FEMA is incompetent and they just listen to TikTok. They shouldn't listen to TikTok. They should listen to official sources. Which official sources? Like the WHO or FEMA that wasn't there and was lying to you? Or, you know, I dismiss a lot of what I see on social media. But if I see somebody on the roof in a flood and they're taping, they're like, help us, nobody's coming. I will go and help them. Okay. Because it's not the government's responsibility. This is a lie that was started by Jimmy Carter. That you are not the first responder. When it comes to our neighbors and our families and our friends, we are the first responders. We hope to get help from the government or hope to get help from the fire or police, but we're the first responders. And you know what? We're there long after. If you're doing it right, you're there long after. We are still in Western North Carolina. Did you even know that? We're still in Hawaii with the fires. We're still there. Every single day we work in Western North Carolina with the Better Together Coalition, and we're not going to leave until the job is done. And we're helping them build homes every week, allowing these people who have not been in a home since the hurricane to be able to move in. They lost everything to move into their home, to know that they're not abandoned. And you should see these people. You know, you should see this community coming together, and that you don't get from FEMA. You get that from community and people who actually care. This isn't a commercial, but I'm going to turn it into one. Would you join us on this effort? Join us at mercuryone.org. Become part of this amazing team. I don't hate the government or anything else. I just think it's our responsibility. If I want the government to do less, that means we have to do more. We're the first responders, and we're better at it because we actually care. Go to mercuryone.org to find out more.
3: Glenn Beck. 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
27: John Polk was my nemesis. I knew in order to live a rich and fulfilling life, one where I was equal under the law and could be happy and fulfilled, I needed to defeat the message that John Polk was peddling.
28: I'm John Polk. For years, I was the poster boy of the conversion therapy movement, the ex-gay who married an ex-lesbian and traveled the world telling my story of how I changed my sexuality from gay to straight. I wore the label of ex-gay with pride. That was all until, well, we'll get to that part.
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0: glad to have Senator Rick Scott from the great state of Florida on with us to talk about, you know, some of the things that have happened this week and get his perspective on. And Senator, it's great to have you on. Thanks for joining me. I want to start with the Save America Act. What the hell? Seriously, what the hell? Why can't we get that done?
1: Well, you know, I can tell you it's frustrating. Democrats want it. Republicans want it. Independents want it. So, but the only way we're going to get done, you know, who the only person does, there's a few Republicans, but it's the Democrats don't want it because the Democrat senators don't want it because they want the fraud. So the only way it's going to happen is we have to, do the talking filibuster, get rid of the filibuster. The filibuster was never supposed to be used to stop legislation or nominations. We've already had to change it for judges. We've already had to change it for nominations. So if we're not going to require people to talk, and when they finish talking, vote, then get rid of it.
0: Yes. People will like, you changed your mind on the filibuster. No. I learned about the filibuster. I didn't change. I learned about the filibuster. I always thought the filibuster was the Jimmy Stewart, you know, Mr. Smith goes to Washington filibuster where you talk. Right. Well, they changed that rule. Yeah. You know, the progressives did in the 1970s. And now it just means I can shoot an email out and say, hey, I filibuster this. And then it's over and it's a 60 vote. If you want to save the Jimmy Stewart goes to Washington, then you have to have the talking filibuster. If the Republicans are not going to do anything about it, well, then I don't want the other filibuster because the other filibuster is nonsense. It's nonsense. Filibuster, if I'm not mistaken, you would know, Senator, filibuster was designed to slow things down, to give people time to catch up and go, wait a minute. What is that? To slow the process down, not to stop it, but to slow it down.
1: Make people talk, have a conversation. Right. You know, Clarence Thomas didn't get 60 votes. He got 52 votes. Right. So what happened, you know, before Harry Reid is you talked. And eventually there was a vote to say, you know, we're done talking. We're not going to change what the vote requires. It's still a majority vote, but we're just going to stop talking. Think about it. The Civil Rights Act, you know, went through the filibuster for something like 40 some days. Eventually people came together and said, okay, we can pass this. And that's what we ought to be doing. Either we have to talk and then we decide, okay, we're done. Then we vote.
0: So, Senator, when we look at this, I look at what happened in Indiana. You look at Indiana, the old guard was pretty much thrown out on their ear. And I think Republicans, voters, are really tired of this. And you're like, wait, you wanted the House, the Senate, and the White House, and now you also have, you know, a good handle on the Supreme Court, and you're not willing to do something that has 80% popularity. Do the people in the Senate and the House understand their constituents are done with them? We're not playing this game anymore.
1: Oh, I think people are fed up. Glenn, I think people are fed up around this country. I think people are fed up with people getting elected. They say, we care about the debt. We care about, we're going to watch the money. Yes. We care about inflation. We want to make sure you get a job. We're going to do all these things. Then they get to Washington and they say, hey, buddy, hey, we're all friends here. Let's don't go push anything. Let's don't take any tough votes. No. Let's go fight for what the hell we said about when we ran. I tell people, if I don't do what I said I was going to do when I ran, don't vote for me.
0: Right.
1: It's not fair to you. Right. I'm a business guy. If I didn't do what I said I was going to do, nobody's going to deal with me.
0: So let me ask you a hard question about the war in Iran. A lot of people are interpreting what Donald Trump said. No, you know, no wars, blah, blah, blah. They look at this Iran thing and they say he's betrayed us. He promised no wars. How do you square that circle in your head?
1: Well, first off, he doesn't want a war. He doesn't want to put boots on the ground. He has zero interest in this. But guess what? He has the job of the commander in chief and his responsibility is to protect American lives. So are we supposed to wait until a nuclear weapon goes off in New York City? Is that when we should do? Then we can go to war. Or should we do it when we know they want to get a nuclear weapon and destroy you and me and our families? Should we do it now or wait till the nuclear weapon goes off? I think we ought to do it now. And that's what he's done. And he's done everything he can to make sure we don't put troops at risk and we hold them accountable. So look, I'm very appreciative of what he did. I think it's hard. And it was a hard choice he made, but he made the right decision.
0: So now we are looking at $4.58 on average nationally. That's the highest it's been since Russia invaded Ukraine in 2022. What are your thoughts on this? Does this peace hold? Does it get better? What's going to happen? And what do you say to people who are like, I can't afford that for gasoline?
1: Well, first off, you know, I grew up in public housing, and I watched my parents struggle for food. So I see what people are going through, and it's tough. And that's why one of the things Trump did, it was a tough choice. He had to make it to save our lives. But this is a president that's done everything he can to get oil and gas prices down. In contrast to the Democrats, if any Democrat says, oh, they're worried about it and they complain about it, they try to destroy the oil and gas industry. Look at California. Hopefully this is going to be short term. Hopefully one, we'll get peace and prosperity, in the Middle East, and we'll actually get lower and lower gas prices, especially with what hopefully goes on in Venezuela if we get a democracy there. So we'll even see lower prices, but the pain, I know the pain's tough right now.
0: Let me switch to Fauci here. We're going to have a real problem if this, this virus, this new, hantavirus, is, you know, turns out to be something really and terrifying. You're going to have a hard time because nobody's paid for the last, nobody's going to believe anybody.
1: Wait, Trump.
0: To do anything.
1: We've lost all trust. And Glenn, you're right. There's no trust. There's no trust in NIH. There's no trust in CDC. Right now we've lost trust in a lot of these federal agencies, and it's because they lied to us. Fauci just made stuff up. He had no idea. And then they covered up. So first he lied. Right. He made stuff up, and then they did everything they can. Oh, if you didn't agree with him, we're going to ruin your life. So I hope that he gets indicted. He needs to get indicted. And I can't imagine.
0: Is it going to happen? Biden,
1: I don't know. It's all these things are hard. I mean, I can't imagine the Biden auto pin pardon means anything. But we'll find out.
0: FISA authorization came to the Senate with the ban on a CBDC. And then the Senate pulled that out. I mean, what was that about? And I mean, can we get anything in exchange for things that a lot of people think is really bad? Can we get a win here on anything?
1: Well, I don't believe we're going to get Pfizer reauthorized unless we're going to see some changes. I've been surveilled after January 6th. Under Biden, they stole my tax returns, released them to ProPublica. Nothing happened there. Back when I built the largest hospital company, I went against Hillary Care, so the Clintons went after me. So think about it. If they can do that to a senator, they can do it to somebody running a big company, they can do it to you. So we have to see change. Right now the Senate, we don't have an agreement. All we did was punted because people can't come to agreement. We are going to get change. I think we need to have a warrant requirement. We need to have more accountability. To this day, I don't think anybody that surveilled us after January 6th, anybody, all the 278,000 are surveilled, nobody's gone to jail. Nobody's been held accountable. I don't know if anybody's been fired. So if there's no accountability, then we're just going to keep doing the same thing. Why would the American public elect us?
0: And the problem is it won't be the same thing. It will get worse. If what you learn is, wow, I can get away with that, it'll only get worse. Let me switch to China. I'm sorry. I just have so many things I'd love to talk to you about. Let me switch to China. President's going over to China, which I'm concerned about just on safety personally.
1: I'm
0: not going over to China. He's making it. What'd you say?
1: I'm not going to go. I don't think
0: because
1: it's safe.
0: Of that.
1: Yeah, it's not safe.
0: Oh, wow.
1: I mean, yeah.
0: Why is the president going? Why? That is not a good idea. I'm so concerned about that. They are not our friends.
1: Glenn, they have elected to be our enemy. They're, think of how many Americans they've killed with fentanyl. They tried to destroy all of our companies, right? They're threatening our allies. They've already taken over land or some islands from Philippines. They're threatening Taiwan all the time. So they steal organs from their own citizens. They're most despicable people you can imagine, the leadership of China. She is a despicable person. He put a guy, Jimmy Lai, a friend of mine, in prison only because he ran a newspaper in Hong Kong before she illegally took away all the basic rights of the Hong Kong citizens. He's been in solitary confinement for 5 years. He's 78 years old. I admire President Trump. I admire his guts. And I would never bet against him, but I think that there's nothing good that's going to happen.
0: That scares me. I wish you didn't think that way. Are we going to go after some of the money that is in China? I mean, China is undermining us. This Neville Singham thing is out of control. Or is anybody going to stop all this foreign money that's coming in from China that is screwing with our elections? Clearly, just washing through our education system. But that is, I never thought I'd say this. That's the least of our problems. The stuff that they are pumping into the political system is obscene, and they'd never put up with it. Why are we?
1: Oh, no, you couldn't do anything like this there. We shouldn't be putting up with it. But first off, let's remember, it starts with all of us. Do everything you can never to buy anything if it's made in China. And if you buy something and you find out it's made in China, send it back. I mean, they are despicable. Like, and you know, one thing I've been working on, do you realize that almost all of our drugs, our generic drugs, the ingredients come from China?
0: Uh-huh.
1: So do you think it's safe? It's not safe. You trust them if there's another crisis that they're going to send us the drugs we need? I mean, we all as Americans have to say to ourselves, unfortunately, we have some people that don't like us. Don't do business with them. Don't buy anything from China. Right. And then we've got to go investigate all this stuff. I mean, there's a group called Code Pink that protests me, and it's all China and Russian money. I mean, protest me in the Capitol all the time. It's all the money's from. And so they've got to be investigated. This has got to be stopped.
0: So, you know, honestly, Senator, the problem is really not with the investigations. I mean, the Senate and the House, you guys have done some good investigations, and then nothing happens. It really is on the Justice Department. And I'm glad to see our new attorney general, or at least the acting attorney general, actually moving on some things. But we've got to get some action from the DOJ. They've got to prosecute the things when you have findings from your investigations.
1: I agree. You know, one thing you learn, and I was governor for 8 years, and I've done this, is your time is fleeting. So if you're the attorney general, your time's fleeting. You've got it. What can I get done today and do it? Just move as fast as you can and get things done. So I think Todd Blanche, is a very good person and wants to get things done. So hopefully, some of these things are going to happen. They have to happen.
0: I will tell
1: by
0: you.
1: By the way.
0: They have to. They, you know, I was talking to Marco Rubio and the vice president, and they said, you know what? Because I said, you guys are just killing it right now. And they said, no, it's not us. It's him. Every day he calls us in the office and says, what are we going to do today that makes real change? What are we doing today? And he said, they are focused. He is focused on today. And that's what has that attitude has to be all across our government. It has to be, especially the GOP. You have limited days. What are you going to do today to make life better for, if not me, at least my children in the future?
1: Rick, Trump's the Energizer Bunny.
0: He's
1: doing something every second.
0: I know. Don't know how anybody keeps up with him. Senator Rick Scott, thank you so much. Appreciate it.
1: Bye, Glenn. Take care. Bye-bye.
0: You bet. His website, of course, is rickscott.senate.gov.
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0: Welcome to the Glenn Beck Program. I want to play a cut from Kamala Harris. What cut number is this, son, Ricky? Kamala Harris is talking about how the president is the most incompetent we've ever seen. Cut four, play this.
1: We cannot let these forces that are about brutality, we cannot let this administration that is the most corrupt, callous, and incompetent presidential administration we've ever seen.
0: Unbelievable. You worked with the Bidens. You want to talk about corruption? Joe Biden and his family. Incompetent. Let me stop at the same train station. The Biden family and Joe Biden. Really? Here's the amazing thing. People are afraid that she's going to run. Oh, please, dear God, let her run. Let her be the candidate against Marco Rubio or any Republican that we have now that is actually either a governor or in the administration. Please, please let her be the candidate.
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0: So many people are living every day with pain that they just think they're stuck with it. 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
7: A suspected terrorist facing charges. I'm Deborah Valentine, Fox News. Iraqi national Mohammed al-Sadi is charged with coordinating terror attacks in Europe and planning other attacks in the U.S. and Canada. He's now in New York to face charges. Fox's Alexis McAdams is in New York City with more.
8: 32-year-old Mohammed al-Sadi, he's facing federal charges after investigators say the senior commander of an Iranian-backed terror group was involved in nearly 20 attempted attacks. Some were carried out in the United States, Canada, and in Europe. So the targets were a few things: Americans, Jewish people, and any U.S. interests, according to investigators. He was going to plant bombs at locations including the Israeli embassy in London, a Bank of America building in Paris, and Jewish institutions in New York City, Los Angeles, and Scottsdale. And if he wasn't going to do it, he was telling people to do it, according to the Fed. So al-Sadi was taken into custody in Turkey. He was arrested after information from an undercover agent foiled these plots. They arrested al-Sadi, brought him to New York. He's looking at six federal counts of terrorism-related offenses.
7: The investigation's ongoing. President Trump returned from a trip to Beijing, where he and China's President Xi Jinping talked trade. President Trump calling the trip fantastic.
9: Trump pointed to new trade deals like Chinese commitments of U.S. soybeans and Boeing aircraft purchases. Today, China's Commerce Ministry announced that the U.S. and China have agreed to expand agricultural trade. Critics, however, are blasting the president over what they call a clear lack of breakthroughs. We did reach out to Boeing for more context of what to expect out of this latest deal. Boeing issued a statement to Fox confirming an initial purchase of at least 200 aircraft, saying that they expect that there will be future commitments. They also went on to thank the president and the administration for making this happen, not only for this commitment, but really reopening the market to China.
7: Fox's Alexis Hogan. 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
7: The USS Gerald R. Ford Carrier Strike Group returning to the U.S. after a long deployment greeted with military honors. Fox's Lucas Tomlinson has the latest.
13: The carrier and her destroyer escorts had been at sea for more than 320 days, a record for an aircraft carrier since Vietnam. On the pier, Norfolk Secretary Hegseth awarded the entire strike group with one of the highest awards in the U.S. military.
14: It's my honor to present from the President of the United States the Presidential Unit Citation.
13: One of the destroyers in the strike group, the USS Winston Churchill, returning to her home port at Naval Station Mayport in Florida. The Presidential Unit Citation is the unit equivalent of an individual receiving the Distinguished Flying Cross or Navy Cross, an award for heroism in combat.
7: The strike group also took part in the raid to arrest former Venezuelan dictator Nicolas Maduro and fired missiles into Iran and shot down incoming drones and missiles. Former Vice President Kamala Harris has some ideas for the Democratic Party ahead of the 2026 midterms. Fox's Chad Pergram on Capitol Hill with more.
15: Harris pitched eliminating the Electoral College, granting D.C. and Puerto Rico statehood, and altering the Supreme Court so Democrats score more rulings in their favor. Some Democrats want to pack the Supreme Court. Republicans aim to boomerang these progressive ideas on Democrats in the midterms. Democrats also claim that Republican redistricting efforts are about race. But what Democrats do about it isn't certain. A strategy to counter redistricting might not be clear, but nothing survives in a vacuum. That's why Republicans want to underscore hyper-progressive ideas.
7: This comes as several states are in the midst of redistricting battles, including California and Louisiana, ahead of this fall's midterms. Primaries are underway today in Louisiana. I'm Deborah Valentine. This is Fox News.
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2: Welcome to the Glenn Beck program. So the Hana virus is still with us, and now we are quarantining people. And a new tweet that comes out says, by the way, I just want to point it out that this is not the COVID coronavirus that had a 1 to 3% death rate. This has a 30 to 40% death rate. Means 40% of the population would be dead if they contracted this. Now, we're a long way away from that being true and knowing if that is going to happen. However, the solution is lock it down. Can I have a quick conversation about that before everything gets weird? By the way, rest assured, it's not going to happen. Bill Gates is on the job. He's on the job. So we're all going to be fine. We'll talk about that coming up in just a second. When we talk about Israel, we're not just talking about a place. We're talking about a people connected to a promise made by God, the one he has never broken, and one that continues even today. Because God's character doesn't change, and what he begins, he sustains. What he promises, he fulfills, and that matters. Right now in Israel, families run into shelters as sirens sound. It's not just a crisis, it's a call to respond for Christians. For Christians, caring for the Jewish people isn't rooted in politics. It's not rooted in war or anything else. It's rooted in trust. Trust in a God who keeps his word. So we don't stay distant. We step in with prayer and practical help. The International Fellowship of Christians and Jews is on the ground, bringing food, caring for the vulnerable, and reminding people they're not alone. This is what it looks like to align our hearts with God's, to pray, to show up, to care, to feed. Join us in praying for the peace of Jerusalem and for the people who need it most right now. Visit PrayIFCJ.org. That's PrayIFCJ.org. Can you read the tweet, Ricky?
3: Yeah, this comes from Megan McArdle. She's a libertarian. I happen to know her, actually. Writes for the Washington Post, and if you see any half-decent editorial come out of the Washington Post, it's thanks to her. Yeah. But she says, people who want to blow off hantavirus because COVID turned out to be no big deal. COVID had a fatality rate of 1%, concentrated among the elderly. Hantavirus had an incubation period of up to 8 weeks and kills 30 to 40% of people who show symptoms. Whole different beast. It's not pandemic yet and probably won't be. But if it were, the rational action would be lockdown.
2: Oh, God. Jason.
3: Are we doing this again?
2: Can you join us for this, please? She's right. That is the logical action. But I don't want my government telling me that anymore. I'm tired of that. I would just want to be like, I'm locking myself. You go ahead, zombie freak. You go out there all you want. But I'm locking myself in. I don't think you'd have a problem with it.
3: For 8 weeks?
2: 40% death rate. If they come out and it shows that, you know, 40% of these people that were on that cruise ship are dead, yeah, I think people are going to go, I'm not going to. It'll change. I think people will. Jason, what do you think?
4: I just don't. Gosh. I trust nothing from the way the government works on this, or how, especially the global government. I remember when we did that big show of yours on that global pandemic. Remember that preparation game, Event 201? And
2: Yeah.
4: And what I saw from there, some of the notes that I took on that was a lot of the things that they war gamed in Event 201, a lot of things they ended up doing, they said don't do. And they were like, we absolutely cannot lock people down completely. We absolutely can't restrict travel to certain places. We got to be careful of, you know, individual liberties and private businesses and things like that, because this is going to completely, you know, tank everything. But it's almost like they used that as a template to make our lives a living hell during the pandemic. So when I hear of something else coming up, I always think back to Event 201 and how they pretty much just use that to exert control. And it's making me to where I don't trust anything that they do anymore, because they're going to take the most radical thing that they have, you know, in their little book, and they're going to turn that into reality. So they've kind of done this to themselves. I don't really know what to think.
2: They've actually done it to us. I mean, you elect a leader for a reason. You have to, society has to have leadership that you can trust. We have to. And none of us trust our leadership. We don't, I don't trust the CDC. I don't trust the, you know, WHO. I don't trust any of it. None of it. No. Do you?
4: Nope.
2: Yeah.
4: No.
2: So you have to have trust as a society. You have to have leaders that you trust. They've done it to us. They have lied to us over and over and over again. And now so many of us are like, you know what? I don't believe them. I don't believe them I don't believe they didn't come up with this. You know, that's how bad it is. They came up with Fauci should have gone to prison for the rest of his life. He killed millions of people, and he did it knowingly. He knew we have all the evidence of it. You know, Jason, it is so crazy. I look back at that special that we did back in the day when nobody had done a special yet on COVID. And we're exposing all the documents and showing how the Fed is actually making money with all of these pharmaceutical companies that are coming up with new ways to not get the coronavirus. And everything you did, it made it worse. You got more sick. And yet they were making plenty of money and people were making money like Fauci. We have all of the receipts on this one. So now you look at this and you're like, I don't know. But how do you save yourself? If you don't have a leader that you actually trust, what do you do? What do you do?
4: Yeah.
2: You know how many people are going to say, there's no way I'm going to lock myself in? Then what do the police have to do? And this is the Bubba effect. This is the Bubba effect. But instead of Bubba going out and shooting somebody, a Sikh, because he doesn't know the difference between a Muslim and a Sikh, and, you know, Bubba sees that his whole town is now overrun by Sharia law people that are raping children, and the government won't do anything, and he, you know, kills a Sikh, and everybody in town goes, yeah, you know what, we'll take care of Bubba. What he did was wrong, and we'll try him for that. You get out of here, federal government. You have nothing to do here. You caused the problem. The same thing can be said here, except instead of killing somebody, you know, it's somebody saying, I'm not going to stay in. And you kind of look at them and say, go out, and they're, you know, doing their thing. You kind of like, you know what? It's like Bubba. I see how you can feel that way, Bubba. I get it. You know, it's not your fault. They caused it. They've lied and they never corrected it. And now I think it's too late. If this actually would be a bad thing, it's going to be too late. Agree or disagree?
4: Yeah.
3: I'm trying to not get nervous. So the CDC actually had a press conference, and they seemed pretty chill about it, or flippant, depending on your worldview.
2: I trust RFK.
3: I trust Jay Bhattacharya.
2: I do too. Yeah, that is the one thing that's going for us, is the guys who were there saying, "Hey, all this is a lie," are now running the CDC and you know.
3: Well, tell me what you think about this. He said that the CDC doctor said there's no guarantees in life. Is that flippant? Is that the right?
2: No, I think that's true. It's true. There's no guarantees in life. I think we should be saying that to people all the time. Oh, life isn't fair. Sucks to be you, doesn't it? That's what my dad used to say to me all the time. Dad, this just isn't fair. Wow, sucks to be you. I'd be like, well, what is that? What do you mean by that? That's kind of insensitive. I never said that to my dad. He would have slapped me across the face. Oh my gosh. Grow up. What do I mean by that? Yeah, life isn't fair. Life isn't fair.

0: I just want to be informed so that I can have a, you know, my, I can use that information and make decisions for myself without the maximum fear campaign. And now it feels like the media and anyone else, whether it's a technocrat, whether it's somebody at the CDC, whether it's someone at the WHO, I feel like everything now is directed towards that maximum fear. And instantly my radar goes up. I don't really know what to think. And it all, always goes back to, I just want to be informed, not scared. Can we start there maybe?
1: Yeah, it's not common sense. You just said, you know, I just want common sense to play a role. It's not common sense. It's just truth. I just want truth to play a role. People will use common sense sometimes, unless they're really, really afraid. They'll use common sense, but they took away the decisions. And the reason why they could get away with taking away our decisions is because they were lying to us. They were making things up as they went along. And the ones who really knew Fauci, he was part of it. And he was indeed lying to people as millions were dying. And then the guy was so arrogant, he called himself science.
0: Yeah.
1: There's no common sense that's needed in that one. What we do need is truth. And, you know, common sense with the schools, you know, we let our kids stay out of school. We forced our kids to stay out of school. Look at the damage we did to that generation.
0: I know.
1: Look at the damage we did to that generation. And that wasn't common sense. What we need is not common sense. We need a lack of political gamesmanship. Again, a restoration of truth. That was the teachers' union. They were the ones, for whatever reason, they were the ones that said, shut the schools down and keep them closed. Even after all of the evidence started to come in that, nope, this is not true. What you're saying is not true. This is actually damaging our kids. They fought tooth and nail for some reason to keep, and it was all political reasons. It wasn't common sense. It was all political reason. So what we need is a restoration of truth. Yeah. And, you know, maybe this is it. Here's the CDC, cut five.
2: We want to go back to the known aspect of this pathogen. It is not a novel pathogen. It is very difficult to spread. This is a different strand. So we have hantavirus in the United States. It is a different strain of that. And this hantavirus, the Andes virus, is the only strain that is person to person. But again, very difficult to spread. It is close contact with bodily secretions or respiration, sharing things intimately, toothbrush, etc. And so this is very different than a respiratory virus, and that's what I really would like to get across, and I appreciate that. We want people to understand we know this virus, it's not novel, and we know what we need to do.
1: I wish I just would have read that. I felt so much better. So much better before I heard him.
3: I mean, honestly, it sounds like it's about as hard to contract as AIDS.
1: Yeah, it does. Let me go to Dion in Colorado. She's a nurse. Dion, go ahead.
4: Hey, Glenn, how are you?
1: I'm great. What do you have on this virus?
4: So I've been doing this for a long time, and I don't like that, but I have a lot of experience behind me, and I've worked in major medical centers, and I have to say that in 25 years of emergency medicine, I have never, ever, ever tested for hantavirus in the ER, and I can guarantee you there's not a single cruise ship whose medical facilities have the ability to test for this.
1: So
3: what are you saying?
1: So what are you saying here? I mean, you're going to have to say it because I mean, you're just going to have to say
4: it. Okay, I'll connect the dots very clearly. So I don't know how they can say these people had hantavirus on the cruise ship unless they were put on the cruise ship beforehand knowing they had it, because they wouldn't be able to confirm that diagnosis on the ship.
1: Could you tell by their symptoms that maybe this is a pretty good guess? Help me out. Throw me a bone. I'm trying to stay not black-pilled here.
4: Right. No, and I appreciate that. No, there's a good, you can say, yes, this looks like this, but you would not want to be alerting the news and confirming death to a virus without knowing what it was. Like that's really poor medicine. That's negligence to say, well, yeah, it's this without any kind of confirmation.
1: Could somebody have had a ship go by them and they could have thrown the testing stuff over to the other ship? Are we sure that didn't happen? I'm just saying.
4: Well,
1: I'm so desperate.
4: I wasn't there. I appreciate that. Like this,

0: not a virus you want to kid around with, and I appreciate that. It's very hard to contract. Unfortunately, it does have a high mortality rate, but unless they were, I just don't know how they would ask for the testing supplies to be dropped onto the ship. Like, I wasn't there, so I can't say that's a 100% concern, but that, like I said, like, even in the years that I've been in medicine, we've never even sent out a test for hantavirus from the emergency departments that I've worked in. And I've worked in major medical facilities, like the ones where they send all the people they can't diagnose and fix. Like, I've worked in like 1,000-bed medical facilities, and I've never seen a hantavirus tested for out of my emergency departments.
1: Okay, hang on. Give me a second. Give me a second to regroup in my head, and I'll come back to you in 60 seconds.
2: 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We're Americans. 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
2: So are you saying, Dion, that you think this is all bullcrap, that somebody invented this whole thing?
3: I can't confirm or deny that. There's so many holes in the presentation of this. That's what I'm trying to say. Like it doesn't add up. The math is not mathing, if you want to take that expression. And like I said, I'm not dismissing the virus. I'm not saying that people aren't dead. I don't know that, but it just seems very coordinated and a very odd and random virus to present at an oddly coincidental time right before elections. So
2: All right. Okay.
3: Oh my gosh. I didn't mean to throw a wrench in all of this,
2: So how will we know? I mean, they're quarantining these people for 8 weeks, which I think is the right thing to do. Do you agree?
3: I think that is responsible. I don't disagree. Yes, I find it weird where they put them, but you know, I think quarantining is a responsible thing to know for sure, and I'm sure they're testing. But some of the people who had symptoms were negative, and like I said, there's just so much that's not adding up. It's weird. A very suspect story. It is. It's very weird. Absolutely, it's very weird. Uh-huh.
2: And have you heard that they were looking for a cure for hantavirus? Is that something that you also find a little strange?
3: I haven't heard that part. They've been working on a vaccine for years before, so it's not going to magically show up in 6 months. But with emergency medicine, infectious diseases and like rodent-based diseases are not my specialty. But I like
2: right. I'm hanging on to that. Could you tell me? I've got only about 45 seconds. Tell me why? Why do you think it's weird where they're putting them?
3: Well, wouldn't you want to quarantine people with the same concern for the disease all in the same place and not all over the country?
2: Some
3: in Nebraska.
2: Good point. All right, Dion, thank you so much for your call. It's been a real joy. I thank you for this, and please keep an eye on it. If you hear any more, call us and correct us at any time we get it wrong. As we don't know our butt from our elbow in this one. But thank you.
3: Well,
2: all right, more in just a second.
3: Thank you, Glenn. Yeah.
2: Well, good. You bet. God bless you. Hey, join our education movement with The Insider. 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
4: Glenn Beck. We'll be back.
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0: Welcome to the Glenn Beck Program. Inflation is at the worst it has been since 2023. That is not good for the president or for those who wish to support the president. And he's going to China. I would really suggest you stay home and also be seen listening and working for the people, Mr. President, because this is not good. This is not good. Ricky just said to me a minute ago that she thought he will play another. He'll play the same card he played at Mar-a-Lago with President Xi, Xi, and retaliate against Iran when he's in China. And that, you know what? That makes sense. That kind of fits into his pattern. And you know, the first term, I really thought the guy was. And I said this to him. I said, "You know, you're a human hand grenade." "What? What do you?" "Nobody thought that was possible." I said, "You're a human hand grenade." He said, "What do you mean by that?" And I said, "You just throw yourself in a room, you blow up, and a wall comes down, and then you're like, 'Hey, what's behind that wall?'" And you just find things. I don't know why. I don't know how, but you just do. That was my view in the first term. I think this guy is extraordinarily strategic. But I could be giving him too much credit. I don't think so, but I think he's extraordinarily strategic. So it'll be interesting to see what he does. Jason, give me that Laura Ingraham tweet that she gave, because I don't like this, if this is what's happening over in China.
1: Yeah, so I think we should classify this as rumor, because I don't think anybody really knows yet. But Laura Ingraham tweeted, it was a quote from another article about what the president and Xi Jinping were reportedly considering. And it was a, quote, deal to allow China to invest $1 trillion in the U.S., largely to build factories on American soil. No, I don't think a foothold in the United States is something that we really want economically by the Chinese.
2: Jason, I saw the list of the people that were traveling with him, and there are a lot of business entrepreneurs, people like Elon Musk are going. I'm wondering if it's an AI discussion, Silicon Valley discussions.
0: I hope not that either. I don't want them involved in any of the AI stuff. We should hold that very close to the vest. Now, if a bunch of entrepreneurs are going over there and they're like, you know what, you're going to open up China so we can, you know, build some factories in China as well as build them here in the United States, if we're getting something out of it. I mean, you know, what we need is the money to stay on our shore. That's the problem with all these companies that come in and they build, Japanese come in and they build Toyotas in America. Well, that's great, but it's not an American company. And so the money is going back to Japan and not into the U.S. economy. And, you know, I don't want to enrich the Chinese in any way possible. We're over in London this week, because, Tommy Robinson is doing a rally, and I have. Everybody on the right in America. I was going to say, I've never seen anybody so maligned as Tommy. And, you know, in this regard, he was a thug. I mean, when he was young, he admits it. He was a thug. He was a footballer, as they say here. And he was like, yeah, we just used to go out every Saturday after football and we would beat each other up and we were thugs. That's what I grew up in. That was how my town worked. But he has seriously grown up. And I'm really anxious to see. He is right now calling and making sure that everybody who is marching understands, don't give the government, it sounds familiar, don't give the government exactly what they want. We know what they want. Do we have that clip from Tommy Robinson?
3: Look how much they want us to fail. Look at Keir Starmer. Do you know what? We need to wake up on Sunday morning laughing as he calls it a hate march. Don't give him anything. Don't give him any aggression. Don't give him one single little bit to use and use their media propaganda to paint a false narrative of our movement and who we are. So come, control yourself, yeah? Do not give them what they want. You know what he wants, you know what the media want, you know what they all want. They all want to paint us as thugs, hooligans, as extremists. We know we're not, right? They're going to put on a beautiful celebration of British identity. Him. He can't unite this kingdom, yeah? We'll unite the kingdom against him on the 16th of May this Saturday. So make your plans, and that's my appeal. The most important thing now Control yourselves. Do not give them what they want, man.
0: I don't know. I mean, he sounds reasonable to me, and he has everything to lose if it gets ugly. But we'll know. We'll be there, and if you join the torch, you'll be able to see it with us. There's about a mile-long march that I'll be marching with some of the other people that are allowed to come in to the United Kingdom. Starmer has started to ban people, including elected officials from other countries. He just banned the duly elected Belgian member of parliament. He had a valid passport. He had his ticket. He was coming. And then over the weekend, he heard, oh, no, you're not coming in. Why? Because he was coming to speak at the Unite the Kingdom rally. And he is daring to say what millions of people all across Europe are thinking, that flooding the West with unchecked migration is driving the entire continent and this country and our country into poverty. And they're breaking the laws. They're tearing apart everything that we built. And reporters, politicians, voices of reform all across Europe are being turned away and treated like criminals by the government of the United Kingdom. Common sense is a controlled substance right now. And if you speak it, you're banned here, which kills me. I was thinking about this last night. You can paddle in a little rubber boat across the channel in a dinghy, have no passport, no paper, no job, no family, no intention of ever getting a job. And the red carpet is rolled out. They give you a hotel room, school for your kids, hospital for your families, hotels paid for by the taxpayer. But if you happen to have two wives, polygamy, which is still illegal under British law, both wives will get full benefits, two sets of taxpayer-funded handouts for one guy who just broke the every entry rule that they have here in the United Kingdom. But if you stand up and you say the obvious, hey, Western countries, we're committing suicide by importing people who openly despise our nations and our culture. They don't have any intention of integrating. Some of them, at their most extreme, want to replace our laws with Sharia law. And yet you're the dangerous one. You're the one that's kept out of the boat can just keep washing up on shore, but you're the threat. And the government protects the boats. I'm sorry. Government silencing the warnings. This is madness. It's absolute madness. And if you want to see the perfect symbol of it, you walk into the courtyard of the London School of Economics here in London. In the courtyard, in the middle of it, is a giant globe. It's a statue of the globe. Except, you think it's normal unless you really look at it. And then you realize, wait a minute, the South Pole is at the north, and the North Pole is the south. Literally, the entire world turned upside down. London School of Economics, mission accomplished. Most people don't know this, but the London School of Economics, that's where the Fabian socialists come from. The Fabian socialists started here. I mean, that's George Bernard Shaw, the guy who came up with the idea of the gas chamber. For people that are not worthy of living anymore. But the Fabian socialists, they started this secret society, and now it's right out in the open, and it's the intellectual class, here in Great Britain. They're the ones who flipped reality. And just a couple of blocks from the upside down globe is their famous stained glass window, which I used to show on Fox. It is a fascinating, I mean, all you have to do is look at the window. On the window, there is a guy, I'm sorry, a wolf wearing the cloak of sheep over. Okay, that Fabian society, that's their slogan. Their image is a wolf in sheep's clothing. And then on this window, it shows a strong man hammering on the globe as somebody else is heating it up. So they heat the world up so they can pound it and reshape it. Well, the motto is on the stained glass window, remold it nearer to the heart's desire. That's what they're doing. That's what they're doing. They're still heating the world up in a fire of their ideology, open borders, no questions asked, no loyalty required, because their heart's desire is a borderless utopia where the nations dissolve and, you know, there's chaos and they can swoop in and then they can control the chaos because they'll have all of the tools to keep you in line. Never mind the poverty, never mind the grooming gangs, never mind the parallel society springing up where British law no longer applies, and soon it will happen in America. Common sense in England is now extremism. Protecting your own people now apparently is hate, and enforcing your own borders is, I guess, fascism. Telling the truth gets you into trouble while, you know, rubber boats just keep washing up on shore. The world is truly upside down. Upside down. But here's the thing. Eventually, these guys fall because they're overplaying their hand. People are waking up, and the crash is going to be huge, and it's going to happen all around the world. And I think that's what Tommy knows and sees coming, and that's why he's saying, stand up, speak out, before they ban that as well. The globe at the London School of Economics, it's not just art that nobody sees. It is a warning. And we have ignored these people far too long. The world is upside down. Recognize it so we can right it again. More in a second.
4: We don't need to agree on everything. Just enough to stand shoulder to shoulder. Glenn Beck is back in a minute.
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21: 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Next week on Netflix, Tuesday, the debut of the stand-up special Wanda Sykes' Legacy. Next Wednesday on Netflix, the premiere of the music documentary Kylie on the life and career of Kylie Minogue. Next Thursday, the start of the Netflix sci-fi dramedy The Burrows, starring Alfred Molina, Alfre Woodard, Bill Pullman, Gina Davis, and more. Next Friday on Netflix, the start of the adult animation series Mating Season from the makers of Big Mouth and the comedy film Ladies First, starring Sacha Baron Cohen and Rosamund Pike. Next Sunday, season 2 of the Netflix comedy Bad Thoughts, starring Tom Segura, and live at 2:50 p.m. Eastern, the F1 Canadian Grand Prix. Next Monday on Acorn TV, the debut of the mystery comedy You're Killing Me, starring Brooke Shields. Next Tuesday on Hulu, the documentary film The Nightmare Upstairs, What Happened to Ty and Bryn. Next Thursday on Paramount Plus, the 4th season premiere of SkyMed. 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Next Wednesday on Amazon Prime Video, the debut of the one-off film Tom Clancy's Jack Ryan Ghost War, starring John Krasinski. 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

0: you see about Spencer Pratt, the guy who's running for mayor in Los Angeles? He is saying he's had talks with the Department of Justice about all of the corruption that is happening. He said he's talked to somebody and he said these city officials are going down. So we got the goods on them. Now, he said that he talked to somebody at City Hall, insiders at City Hall, and said, you know, they're shredding all of their documents. Don't know if that's true, but that's what he's saying. You guys have to go hurry up because they're shredding the documents. And he said, but he trusts his team to be able to go in and put it together even without the documents. He said the NGOs and the corruption in Los Angeles are absolutely out of control. Believe it. I absolutely believe it. Do you see what the State Department was tweeting out?
1: It was incredible.
0: I mean, the State Department has been bad almost from the beginning of our country. But in the last, I mean, the last 100 years, it's been the State Department that has been keeping us in all of these wars. By the way, it wasn't our Department of Wars, Defense Department or anything else that was responsible for the breakdown and the embarrassing exit in Afghanistan. For the first time, the president, Joe Biden, assigned that to the State Department. They have no idea what they're doing. They get us into wars. They don't know how to get us out. The State Department ran that entire show. It's the State Department that is the real problem. They started tweeting about how we are getting out of the UN review of Global Compact on Migration. This is something we did, Jason. How many years ago did we do a show on the Global Migration Compact for the UN and what they were doing on our own borders and doing all around the world to bring people in?
1: Looks like we don't have Jason.
0: Jason, okay.
1: But we'll dig up that show and we'll post it to the community wall on Torch.
0: So here's what he, here's what they tweeted. State Department tweeted, UN agencies systematically facilitated mass migration to America and Europe, even as citizens of these nations called for restrictions on migration. Now the Global Compact's latest report urges nations to expand migration pathways and pursue regularization of migrants. Then the next tweet, UN agencies working with the NGOs they fund established a migration corridor through Central America and to the U.S. border. The American people suffered under an unprecedented wave of mass migration. The UN was on the ground pipelining migrants to our southern border. We know this to be true because we did that special. UN officials next tweet greeted migrants along the route through their deadly Darien Gap. UN-funded NGOs handed out maps to migrants en route to the U.S. after facilitating mass migration into the United States. The UN agencies condemned the deportation of illegal immigrants. True. Next tweet. As Europe endured sustained migratory pressure, UN officials staffed all ends of the Mediterranean migration route from the coast of Libya to the shores of the Aegean and islands of Greece. Then the UN agencies condemned frontline states who refused to open their borders. Next tweet. This all yesterday from our State Department. While the United Kingdom faced unprecedented illegal boat crossings, UN agencies condemned plans for deportations. UN officials lobbied aviation regulators to prevent the deportation of migrants, an appalling violation of the U.S. national sovereignty. Next tweet. The Global Compact on Migration claims to support safe migration. For the citizens of Western nations, mass migration was never safe. It introduced new security threats, imposed financial strains, and undermined the cohesion of our societies. I would add also, look at the rapes and the number of children that were disappeared along those trails. The United States will not legalize global compacts that enable mass migration into America or Western nations. Under President Trump, the State Department will facilitate re-migration, not replacement migration. That is stunning coming from the United States of America, and in particular coming from the U.S. State Department. Putting the world on notice, at least under this president, none of this stuff is going to stand.
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6: Toll booth. I'm Jane Fergus, Fox News. No deal. The U.S. and Iran still squaring off of the Strait of Hormuz as it remains closed. Fox's Lucas Tomlinson in Dubai with more.
7: Issues with the Strait of Hormuz continue. Here's President Trump's interview with Rhett Baer explaining why opening the Strait of Hormuz remains a challenge.
8: To stop the Strait is very easy. All they have to do is say, we dropped a mine in the Strait someplace.
7: More than 1,500 ships remain stranded in the Persian Gulf, including those filled with oil and fertilizer. Today, a senior Iranian official posted new plans for the toll booth that ships who want to make the risky transit through the Strait of Hormuz have to do, saying, quote, the necessary fees will be collected for the specialized services provided under this mechanism. This route will remain closed to the operators of the so-called Freedom Project.
6: Officials claim the ceasefire remains in effect. President Trump returned from his trip to China, where trade was one of the topics discussed. Fox's Alex Hogan has more from the White House.
9: Trump pointed to new trade deals that China's made commitments like buying U.S. soybeans and Boeing aircraft, and Boeing now confirming to Fox an initial commitment of 200 aircraft. And China's Commerce Ministry said that the U.S. and China have agreed to expand agricultural trade. Supporters are praising President Trump's trip, while critics are already blasting this as a failure. China's foreign minister saying that they, being the two leaders, have agreed to a new framework for the following future years that will not only acknowledge the very real differences that exist between these two countries, but also examine how to cooperate together, how to collaborate, especially as it pertains to trade. And also, this is a framework they say that is going to last for at least the next several years.
6: China's President Xi Jinping is set to visit the U.S. in September. 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
6: President Trump unveiling a new website to help mothers and future mothers across America. Fox's Jared Halpern has more.
13: On Mother's Day, the administration launched the website moms.gov to help support expecting women and their families. Information on adoption assistance, pregnancy support, nutrition tips, and mental health resources are all available on the site. President Trump also highlighting how his administration is enacting groundbreaking child care reforms to improve federal child care programs.
14: These reforms will give states more flexible, lower costs, increased options, and empower parents to choose what care works best for them.
13: Critics say the president's cuts to Medicaid and the Affordable Care Act forced hospitals and maternity wards to close across the country, especially in rural areas.
6: More than 5 million American women live in rural maternity deserts where there is limited access to birthing centers, hospitals, or obstetrics. A lawsuit alleging that Netflix is addictive and actively designed that way and that it steals data from its customers. Here's Fox's Madeline Rivera.
15: Texas Attorney General Ken Paxton is suing Netflix, claiming the company is using its platform to steal data from its users and specifically designed the app to be addictive. Netflix CEO Ted Sarandos tells Fox those allegations aren't true.
16: Do we make great television? Yes. Guilty. Do we make it artificially addictive? Absolutely not.
15: Sarandos did say Netflix catered to customer desire in its early days by not advertising and releasing all its original programming episodes at the same time, effectively creating the binge-watching phenomenon. The legal action follows rulings against other big tech companies like Facebook and YouTube, which are both found guilty of violating consumer protection laws in separate lawsuits.
6: Federal lawmakers are hinting that streaming services could be put under the FCC. I'm Jane Fergus. This is Fox News.
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0: Operation Mockingbird. Operation Mockingbird, where they got the Senator Church got the leaders of the CIA to testify under oath. They only were willing to do so in secret testimony, but it leaked out afterwards. But it's never been mentioned much since that time that they had hundreds of so-called journalists and reporters throughout the media and throughout the country who were actually covertly working for the CIA to demonize really what did they propaganda were they depending on? Demonize countries the United States was attacking to demonize them.
1: Because I'm running out of time here, let me get you to mentioned in the comments here to the call screener, you wanted to also talk about Colonel Fletcher Prouty. Did you have a question about him?
0: Yes, Colonel Fletcher Prouty was the liaison officer between the CIA and the Pentagon, and he wrote the book Secret Team. And he,
1: yeah, we're aware of who he is, but do you have a question for Ralph or Tosh?
0: He said the point of his book, Secret Team, was that the CIA did kill Kennedy because he was going to cast the CIA.
1: Do you have a question for Tosh or Ralph?
2: Rabbit holes. That's what happens. Every time you bring this JFK thing up, you go down in rabbit holes. The point is, the man put up a point here. Mockingbird, control the thinking of the people. You do that by journalists. You get the journalists filtered in, infiltrate into the media. You change the thinking. You do brain warfare. That's what it's all about. It's going on today. It's happening today. Anyway, I'm not going to get on the soapbox and all this kind of stuff. This, we're going to go down into a bunch of rabbit holes and into deep weeds, and absolutely nothing's going to come of this.
3: Yeah, I remember in the build up to the Iraq War, there were constant articles in the New York Times and the Washington Post about the danger that Saddam Hussein posed because of he owned nuclear weapons and weapons of mass destruction. And, you know, I was not an expert in Iraq, but, you know, I saw these articles on the front page of the paper constantly. It was total propaganda. It turned out that there were no weapons of mass destruction.
1: Right.
3: But they were
1: sorry for the interruption. I got to jump in here. Ralph and Tosh, we're going to take a timeout, come back. We'll take more calls. Tosh Plumlee, Ralph Pezzullo, Deep Cover, Shallow Graves. 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

Sloop John B. It has this almost mythic life before it ever reached Pet Sounds. I think it was Alan Lomax or someone was recording.

0: Welcome, welcome, welcome. Good morning. You're listening to Let's Garden with Scott Berline. That's what you're doing right now. And I'm here today with a couple of tremendous guys. I couldn't help myself. We did that earlier. I tried to stop. But I'm here with Ron Rothis and John Butcher, two really good, stop that, Danny, two good, amazing arborists and tree lovers and tree, very just knowledgeable about the full extent of the whole tree world. Welcome, gentlemen.
1: Hey, Scott.
2: Morning.
0: Morning. How you feeling?
1: Great.
0: You excited about today's show?
1: Oh, yeah.
2: I'm actually awake at this point.
0: Yeah, good. That's good. We have Chris Stone, also a director from Boone County Arboretum, coming at the 7 o'clock hour. And again, another really good tree guy. John, you're CEO and part owner of Madison Tree Service. How long have you guys been in business?
1: It will be 80 years this year, actually.
0: It's amazing. 80 yeah. years.
1: Pretty crazy.
0: Yeah, you'll be there. You're a young guy. You'll be there for the century mark. Is that just crazy?
1: Well, you know what? You can't always guarantee that, but that's my plan. Yeah. God willing.
0: God willing, exactly. And you guys are full service. You do diagnosis or diagnostics, tree care, and even landscaping.
1: Correct.
0: Yep. Yep. Yep. And Ron, you're owner of Arbor Doctor, the Arbor Doctor here in Cincinnati. You do primarily diagnostics and treatments, right?
2: Yep. Yeah, plant health care. We do some landscape insulation and that type of thing.
0: Mm-hmm.
2: But plant health care, tree preservation, we're still little babies compared to John. I'm in my 23rd year of business, but I started on my community tree board when I was in 10th grade. So probably have about 45 years in the industry.
0: You were born for this, yeah. And you were telling us earlier that John's grandfather, Ed Butcher, was your first instructor in arboriculture.
2: Yeah, he taught the arboriculture class at what was then Cincinnati Technical College, now Cincinnati State.
0: Mm-hmm.
2: And it was funny because he was kind of an eccentric old guy. He was getting, I think, toward the end of his career. And the first day of class, he's standing there with his crazy white hair and his hands in his pockets and a little, believe it or not, unlit cigarette hanging out of his mouth. And we were like, this guy's nuts. This is going to be terrible. And by the end of the quarter, we were like, that was the best experience we ever had. I used to say he was like a Baptist preacher preaching the gospel of Alex Shigo. Alex Shigo being a researcher who really rewrote the book on how trees should be pruned and compartmentalization to decay in trees. The guy was amazing. He instilled a passion in me.
0: Well, that's fantastic. John, do you stand? Is Ron's description of your grandfather
1: Well, you know. I think so, but when he says eccentric, it was what I was used to, right?
0: And yeah, it was normal.
1: It was just my grandfather, and it didn't seem out of line. But there is, I want to add on to Ron's story a little bit, in that he's got a library of books that he's had from over the years, and all of the Alex Shigo books, they're signed by Shigo, and it says to the first real tree toucher, and it's a pretty special thing. Yeah,
0: for people who don't know, Alex Shigo was one of the first and still one of the best tree researchers there's ever been. What was it, Oklahoma State or
2: it was New Hampshire was where he?
0: Oh, New Hampshire,
2: yeah, U.S. Forest Service in New Hampshire.
0: Okay, yeah,
2: I believe that's where he was.
0: Really, kind of one of the fundamental figures in arboriculture, I would say.
2: I kind of came in toward the end of his career, but I did get a chance to attend one of his talks down in Kentucky once. So I've met him one time. So very cool. He's long gone at this point, but the legend lives on.
0: Yeah.
1: Well, my grandfather as well is I think 2002 passed away, but I think about the history of this and the age of the company, and when he started doing tree care, it was the reason that the first real tree toucher is that my grandfather wouldn't use spurs at a time when that's all people that climb trees would do. So spurs are hooks that you hook up to your boots and you stab into the trees you go up, which is a complete no-no for pruning.
0: It's fine for telephone poles.
1: Yeah, right.
0: But not good for trees.
1: Right. Occasionally you see some unqualified person still doing that on a tree that they're attempting to prune, but it's really an absolute no-no that we should avoid. But so they didn't have harnesses back then, and they would actually use the end of the rope as the harness, and they would tie a knot called a bowline on a bite. And so they had two pieces of rope one around the waist and one around their legs. It was supporting them in the tree the whole day. And I just can't imagine how uncomfortable and what a sacrifice that they were making to not hurt the tree when they were doing that. So,
0: yeah, yeah. Amazing, amazing stuff.
2: Yeah, and I still see, unfortunately, a lot of people using spurs in live trees. And it's
0: there's a lot of bad practices that go on in arboriculture, and that I think is something we should talk about later on in the show. How you can pick a good arborist for your tree, and how you can spot a bad one.
1: Love it.
0: Yeah, I think that's very important for people to know. Just to cover some business, we want to welcome people to the Facebook page in the garden, which Ron started this morning already from the studio, so that's up and running. Our podcast can be found on all the best sources of podcasts, all the past shows, and even on Ron Wilson's shows, In the Garden with Ron Wilson, are still up there available to listen to. We're going to take your calls. We really want to hear from you today. We've got experts here on trees. We're hoping you'll call in and ask us about trees and then your questions about your tree and what to plant, all of that stuff. Our number is 800-825-8255. So, I think we'll go ahead and take a break right now. When we come back, we'll run through the national days of. Why? Because how can you possibly navigate your week, your month, or your day without knowing what the national week, day, or month of is happening, right? You guys in agreement?
2: It's the only way I could possibly live my life this week.
0: I don't know how people do it without.
1: Agreed.
0: Okay. All right. Let's take a break. When we come back, we'll do that. Back in just a
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0: Welcome back. You are listening to Let's Garden with Scott Berline. I gave the wrong phone number out as we were exiting for the break. I said, well, I won't repeat the wrong number. The correct number is 800-823-8255. John, someone somewhere is getting inundated with calls from hundreds of people wanting to have their tree questions answered. And I apologize to whoever that person is.
1: I feel bad for that person.
0: Yeah, yeah.
1: It must be thousands of them.
0: It must be hundreds of thousands. Anyway, let's run through the national days of. So we've gone through the month of May. It's got Get Caught Reading Month, Older Americans Month, Skin Cancer Awareness Month. It's Egg Month.
1: Egg Month, huh?
0: Egg Month.
1: Didn't know that was a thing.
0: Drum Month. Do you have a drum?
1: No.
0: No drums?
2: Me neither. My father was a professional jazz drummer.
0: Oh, really? Well,
2: I don't play drums at all, but my father lived and breathed jazz drums.
0: I tried it once. My son had a kit in our living room, and I would try. I spent weeks just playing with that. There's no hope for me as a drummer. There's nothing anybody could do or teach me to make me a good drummer. Not at all.
1: We share that trait.
0: Yep. It is salad month, and at least that's offset because it's also barbecue month.
1: Those go well together.
0: They are pretty good together. Yep. Yep. Chamber music month, hamburger month, and cheese month. And you can celebrate both together by having a cheeseburger.
1: Best together.
0: Yep. Asparagus month, Lyme disease awareness month, important for gardeners. The weeks for the third week in May are just not fun or exciting. Public Works Week, EMS Week, Police Week, Transportation Week.
2: Well, Police Week is exciting, and EMS, well, and our first responders.
0: I think they're nice things. They're just not, entertaining weeks of. It's not like you can make fun of them or laugh about them or, be snide and sort of a jerk about them. You just have, they're things you got to respect.
2: Exactly.
0: But yeah, not entertaining. So we'll just pass them over.

0: a day. You know, that's a tree I think we should talk about a little bit later. It's not one you would think of as an ornamental for your yard, but a very valuable tree for wildlife and a lot of other things. So maybe we'll talk about that more.
1: My son just graduated from Walnut Hills.
0: There you go.
1: Yeah.
0: Yeah. Pinot Grigio Day, ride a unicycle day, pack rat day. I think it should be exterminate pack rat day. I've had too many pack rats in my life. Mushroom hunting day, rural life Sunday, and cherry cobbler day.
2: You know what they say about mushroom hunters?
0: They're
2: old mushroom hunters, yeah. And there are bold mushroom hunters, but there are no old, bold mushroom hunters.
0: That's right. That's right.
1: Makes sense.
0: Cherry cobbler day. I mentioned that, but, you know, I have this thing that you know, the bakery treat industry has got too much control over the national days of. It's every other day is some kind of baked good. And I just know that this is some conspiracy or some power move. I'm not happy about it. I'm going to get to the bottom of it, too, and expose this whole thing in a great big blog piece someday. Yeah.
1: Cherry cobbler does sound great.
0: It's all good stuff.
1: Yeah.
0: Yeah, it's just that they're controlling the whole days of narrative. It's out of control.
1: Mm-hmm.
0: It is. Monday, Victoria Day, honors Queen Victoria's birthday and her role as Mother of Confederation. And again, the baked treats, cheese souffle day. Sounds good, but still conspiracy. Visit your relatives. Nope. Supply chain professions day, professionals day. I love Reese's day. How does a company, a product get its own day?
1: They probably paid for that day.
0: Probably paid handsomely for that day. No dirty dishes day. Tuesday, May 19th, May Ray Day. It's about going outside and soaking up the sun. Now, if you're worried about that for the health reasons, Friday is Don't Fry Day. It's all about skin cancer awareness. Isn't it funny? Isn't that cute? Friday is Don't Fry Day. Yeah. Devil's Food Cake Day. Plant Something Day. No. Yeah, that smacks of a little bit of desperation. It should be, you know, very specific. Plant Something Good Day, not Plant Something Anything Day.
1: There's a big difference.
0: Big difference. It's elected officials day, and, you know, that kind of makes me feel queasy honoring our elected officials. But it's especially because it's also Fair Play Day.
2: That sounds rather contradictory.
0: Exactly. Wednesday, Streaming Day, Weights and Measures Day, Keith Lorraine Day, High Heel Day. I thought those were kind of a thing of the past. I mean, it's like, if you were a woman, either of you, would you wear high heels?
1: Well, my feet still hurt.
0: From wearing them the one time? Or from last night?
1: I don't know. Who can say?
0: I can tell you, if I were a woman, there's not one time would I wear a high heel.
1: It's unbelievable. I can't believe anybody can squeeze their
0: feet. The athleticism
1: it takes
0: to do that.
1: Yeah.
0: I can't imagine.
1: Yeah.
0: Band Director's Day, Red Sneakers Day. Now, that's more like it, Sneakers Day. Sugar Bee Apple Pie or Apple Day. It's a specific trademarked, highly popular cultivar of apple known for its exceptional crunch and uniquely sweet flavor profile and distinct notes of honey, caramel, and molasses. And no, we're not being sponsored by the Sugar Bee Apple company.
1: Have you ever had one?
0: No, I have not.
1: I've never seen one for sale.
0: I've never seen one either.
1: Yeah, it sounds good. I would buy that.
0: Yeah.
2: Makes it harder to eat when they aren't available.
1: When they're not available. Yeah. Maybe they're so good that they don't make it to Cincinnati. Yeah.
0: They can't get this far.
1: Can't get it here.
0: Yeah. Thursday, Chardonnay Day. We just had Pinot Grigio Day, but now it's the Chardonnay Day on Thursday. End of the World Day on Thursday. Good Lord. I didn't know that was coming.
2: It's amazing to be on your last show, Scott.
0: Yeah.
1: Well, you guys should feel an honor.
0: Yeah. So I would say use these next 5 days. So use three of them for getting whatever fun in you can, and then the last two for making amends.
1: Make amends first and then have the fun.
0: I guess you could just whatever order works for you, you know. It's funny, though, to see over the next 5 days which people are making amends first versus which ones make amends last.
1: Well, I guess it depends on what you're going to do for fun after you make amends is what you're telling me.
0: Yeah, if it's good, clean fun, it doesn't matter which direction you go.
1: Okay, fair.
0: Yeah.
1: Okay.
0: Yeah. Enough said. If you're going deep into vices.
1: Going wild.
0: Yeah. You do that first, and then you make amends afterwards. Cool Sword Day. How about that? That sounds like fun.
1: Yeah. Swords are cool.
0: Eat more fruits and veggies day, but then it's also strawberries and cream.

0: Thanksgiving Day. So, aperitif day, and there you there's your wait staff.
1: What's that?
0: Drinks. Restaurant Friday. We got a minute to talk about Maritime Day. Don't Friday we mentioned Goth Day. Free your inner goth. Wear black. Sulk. And celebrate the next day, which is National Solitaire Day. Buy a musical instrument day. If you're a goth, get a black guitar. Title track day. Great title track songs out there. We won't have a chance to talk about them, I don't think. National Cooler Day. Vanilla Pudding Day. Treats. Not baked, but treats. International Day for Biological Diversity. That's important. And Craft Distillery Day. You are listening to Let's Garden with Scott Berline. I'm here with Ron Rothis and John Butcher talking trees as we move further. We'll go actually with favorite plants next. That could be anything across the board. But we're really going to go into trees later, and we'll take your calls. Thanks for listening. We'll be right back.
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0: Welcome back. You're listening to Let's Garden with Scott Berline. I'm here with John Butcher from Madison Tree Care and Landscaping.
1: Yes, sir.
0: And Ron Roth is from the Arbor Doctor. It's Tree Day. We're going to mostly focus on trees later, and we'd love to take your calls. But for now, we're going to run through some favorite plants that we're seeing out there in the gardens and landscapes and around the community right now. And I'll go ahead and start because I keep talking this plant up, but I just don't see it that often. The Venus dogwood. This is a hybrid dogwood that's in bloom now. It has been for about 2.5 weeks, kind of finishing up, but just a great performer, covered in flowers, tough plant that can take more drought and sun than our eastern Florida dogwood. Great plant. I love it. You guys seen it much?
1: Yeah, it's around.
0: It's around, yeah. Should be used more. I know it's in garden centers now, but I don't think people have really come to know how great that tree is.
2: Yeah, it's certainly one that I haven't seen too much of. So,
0: yeah. We have it at the zoo, and I have it at home, and it's just a great performer both places. John, you mentioned red buckeyes, one that caught your attention.
3: Yeah, those bloomed earlier this spring really well. Nice big red flowers. I really prefer the true red, the Aesculus pavia, over the hybrid horse chestnuts.
0: Yeah, me too.
3: In a low wind shady area, they can get the leaf blotch, which causes the leaves to drop a little early, is the one thing you need to be careful about. But other than that, they're drought tolerant. They're pretty solid. They bloom really well, but they do have that one downside if you don't get them in the right spot.
0: Exactly. Ron, I know you've been big on yellowwoods this year. I drove by one in Madera yesterday that was just spectacular.
2: Yeah, I have one right next to my driveway at my house.
0: Yeah,
2: and it's in full bloom now, but it's the first time it's ever bloomed, so it's not quite up to this. You know what it will be when it gets a little bit more mature. Mm-hmm. But yeah, and it's a beautiful tree. It has bad rap from being a little bit weak branch angles. But if you do structural pruning on that tree when it's young, I just don't see that as a significant problem.
0: So apparently, the Latin on that is cladrastis, which apparently means in Latin weak wooded. That's kind of interesting, isn't it? It's, mm-hmm. It had that reputation for a long time.
3: I didn't know that. Huh, that's interesting.
0: I only found out a few years ago.
3: Have you ever seen a pink version of those?
0: Yeah, we have it at the zoo. Yeah, pink, yeah. Perkins pink.
3: Perkins pink.
0: Yeah.
2: And it seems to me that Perkins pink, if anything, is a little bit more vigorous.
0: I agree.
2: Yeah.
0: The pink is okay. It's not up close, it's a very pretty. From a distance, I don't think it has quite the power of the pure white. Mm-hmm. But, they're great trees. Yeah. They're just great.
2: And the neat thing about yellowwood is the only place I've ever seen it real abundant is in the Palisades of the Kentucky River, which are limestone cliffs. Mm-hmm. It's a tree that adapts really well to higher pH soils, but it seems to do okay from what I've heard in somewhat lower pH soils too. So it's adaptable. In the Cincinnati area, in our area, we have, pretty heavy clay, high pH soils, and it seems to do really well in those conditions.
0: The only thing I kind of feel like what I've seen, I've observed, is that it prefers a drier site, actually.
2: It does.
0: Than a wetter site.
2: And again, there are Palisades, the Kentucky River.
0: Right there, hanging on cliffs.
2: 150-foot, 200-foot tall cliffs.
0: Yeah.
2: And it's just growing out of cracks in the rocks and things like that. So yeah, I planted one once for a gentleman. It was on near a hilltop location in northern Kentucky. Mm-hmm. And I felt it was a great place for yellowwood. The thing I didn't know is that this guy ran his sprinkler system almost continuously. And we got like an inch or two of rain, and he still had a sprinkler system going, and he killed it. But it's like, they don't want to live in a swamp. It's not a swamp tree.
0: Right.
3: Those get really big too. Most people think of them as a smaller tree,
0: ornamental.
3: But in the right area, those get pretty big.
0: Yeah, they do.
2: Mm-hmm.
0: Yeah. The ones at Spring Grove are probably 50 by 40 wide. And as they get older, it seems like those chains of flowers, these are legumes. So they have pea-like flowers held in long chains. Those just get longer and longer. At Spring Grove, I swear I've seen 3-foot long chains of these flowers. You know, on newer trees, it might be a foot or something.
2: Looks like white wisteria when it blooms.
0: It's
2: amazing. I mean, it's a spectacular tree in bloom. Only really blooms every other year. So, I mean, it's it's a show when it does it, but you don't want to plant it just for that reason. Mm-hmm. The bark looks like a beech tree. If you blindfolded me, took me out and showed me the bark, I would think it was a beech tree. And gold fall color. I mean, it can be spectacular fall color.
0: Sure can. What do you guys think of tree lilacs? I'm noticing they're in bloom right now. When they're in bloom, you can't help but notice them.
3: I think they're a nice ornamental tree.
0: I do too.
3: Definitely worthy of being used.
0: Yeah, there's reticulata, which is the one that's mainly out there. It's called ivory silk.
3: Right.
0: And almost borderline overused. I see it a lot. You know, it's a good street tree, so you see it in those situations often.
2: A tree that just doesn't do it for me.
0: No.
2: But that's kind of it's a personal opinion appearance type thing. I mean,
0: no, it's not. I like it. You must leave.
2: Exactly. I'll be back. I'll see you later. Yeah. But I mean, it's a tough tree. I mean, it does do well along as a street tree and things like that.
0: Yeah.
2: And a lot of people like it. So that's just, you know,
0: it does have a heavy fragrance. Some people will like it more than others. It's not that sweet fragrance that, a regular lilac that you might know has. It's more of a heavy pollen-y scent, which I kind of like, but some people may not. It is a good one for bees and other pollinators. They do like those flowers.
2: What the tree that I kind of like is the related or closely related Chinese tree.
0: And I was going to bring that up next. So
3: I knew where you were at.
0: Yeah. Syringa pekinensis. A couple of different cultivars there. Great Wall is a really nice tree. These have they're much like the tree lilac that we know, the ivory silk, but they also have like a cherry like bark, which mm-hmm. I really find appealing. And
2: that's what I like about it because it gives you a multi-season interest.
0: It does. The flowers are a little, more white, I think, than ivory silk. And, you know, there's a couple other cultivars, China Snow, which is big and round. But Great Wall is much more upright, so you can fit that in other places you couldn't. I've seen it used as a street tree. It works, but where I've seen it used, it's really narrow, median, and it's getting kind of truck pruned, I guess you would call it. There's a gold version, and Summer Charm is another one. To get away from all trees, because we're going to go heavy on trees later, Nepeta. Or the catmints are looking really nice right now.
3: Oh, yeah.
2: Just saw those yesterday.
0: Yeah. They're, you know, any hot and sunny location, poor soils, they handle that really well. They don't like to be wet, but just look like lavenders in bloom right now. Just really handsome plants that are almost bulletproof.
3: That's a good one when they get done blooming. Make sure to cut them back and you'll get, you know, additional blooms in the year where I feel like if you let them ride out, you may not get that second bloom quite
0: and they
3: strong.
0: Kind of fall apart. They kind of like lose their form. So yeah, cutback is good.
3: A good cutback after they're finished blooming, I would recommend.
0: Absolutely. And there's a ton of different selections now. Some, the old one that the standard is Walker's Low.
3: Right.
0: Or Six Hills Giant. But now there's smaller ones, all with corny names. Cat's Pajamas, Persian Blue, Cat's Meow, Kit Kat, all because they are Nepetas, and cats will in fact hang out around them. It's not the true cat mint, that's cat mintha, but they do attract cats. If you want cats, stray cats in your yard.
2: If you don't want cats, it might be a catastrophe.
0: Oh, run.
2: Hey, you invited me, so it's your fault.
0: Campanulas are looking really good. That's a great ground cover that I love, particularly the Serbian bell flower. Just great filler for anything from sun to shade. Don't get it wet, and otherwise it'll do really well for you. Hostas are looking really nice right now. Their foliage is still clean and beautiful. Three that I really like are June, First Kiss, and El Nino. We'll be talking about El Nino in a minute here with Ron because apparently this is going to be a super El Nino year. And what effect that has on us, I don't know. The shrub roses are all looking pretty good. The knockouts and all the others that are similar type of bulletproof mostly.
3: What deer would be the one with the hosta and the roses that...
0: Yeah, you got to watch it. Yeah.
3: deer eat a lot of those.
0: Yep. What else have I got here? What do you have, John?
3: For favorite trees?
0: Your favorite plants, trees, whatever.
3: You know, nobody really likes to plant these, but they're native. They're in bloom right now, and I think they're like one of the coolest structural, unique trees, but catalpa trees.
0: Yeah.
3: Catalpa speciosa, specifically the native one to this area. And it, I mean, they just have the best structure, and every tree has its own unique shape. Character. It's just not so uniform and cookie cutter.
0: Right.
3: And they seem to hold together so well in storms long term.
0: Flowers are amazing.
3: The flowers are so pretty, and they're so, how many big trees do we have that have such an appreciable bloom? And there's not that many. They grow really fast. They can tolerate just about any kind of soil. The one downside are the cigar pods, right? The long, skinny pods that are a little bit of a mess that some people might not love cleaning up, but the tree has so many positive attributes.
0: Right.
2: And it's long lived too.
3: Yeah.
0: Oh, very long lived. I have seen one with a lightning scar that ran 40 feet down a branch, down the trunk to the ground, and it was callousing the entire length of it with no problem. You know, it's just, they're rock solid trees.
2: One thing that I did not realize about it, a friend of mine, you probably know him, John, Tom Robison, who's down at Spring Grove Cemetery and their horticultural staff now, but he, his house, they have mature catalpa trees on the hill in the backyard. And I was over there once in the spring when they were in bloom, and the aroma was absolutely amazing.
0: Yeah, it is nice.
2: You know, I never realized that about them, but they're really nice, a scent when they bloom.
3: One thing to just for people to be aware of, though, when you buy a young one, they're not the most impressive young tree, right? You get it shows up and it's a little wiggly and it's not perfectly straight. It's not the cookie cutter thing that we Americans are used to having, our
0: perfect,
3: our red sunset, perfectly shaped red maples every time. You know, it's something that is a little bit of a late bloomer, if you will, not to have a pun, but it just takes them a few years to get established. But they grow so fast that it just doesn't take long before they really produce shade. If people want something that's not going to be the next lifetime to give shade, it's a great plant.
0: You know, we got to go to break, but you know, another tree just like that, that's a really good one we'll talk about later, is Kentucky coffee. What you buy in a nursery will be probably a club.
3: Yeah, that's
0: maybe one branch if you're lucky.
3: That's right.
0: But it grows fast and it grows out beautiful and becomes this graceful, wonderful tree. And we'll talk about that at once we get into the tree segment at 7. For now, we're going to take a break. And when we come back, we'll talk about this El Nino thing and how it will affect our weather this summer with Ron. You're listening to Let's Garden with Scott Berline.
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0: Welcome back. You are listening to Let's Garden with Scott Berline. I'm him. I'm here with John Butcher from Madison Tree Care and Landscaping and Ron Rothis from The Arbor Doctor. And Ron, you are, I don't know, how would you describe it? You're a passionate observer and researcher of weather.
1: Yeah, amateur meteorologist and official National Weather Service cooperative observer, which means I keep official records in my backyard or go into the National Weather Service every day.
0: Yeah.
1: So, yeah, I was a class weatherman in first grade, so I've never outgrown that. So all my teachers thought I was going to be a meteorologist someday, but I went arboricultural.
0: You went astray, but you've never lost that love of weather. So I keep hearing all these stories in the news about it being a super El Nino year. What will that mean for us as gardeners?
1: Yeah, and there's still some hesitation. They're not really sure exactly how strong the El Nino is going to get. I think there's pretty high confidence that it's going to be at least a moderate El Nino.
0: Okay. And this is a warming of the water in the western or eastern Pacific.
1: Eastern and central Pacific Ocean. Okay. Yeah. Some of the water temperatures below the surface are extremely warm right now. I mean, historically warm. And the question is how much of that is going to make it to the surface.
0: Okay.
1: If all that water came to the surface, it would probably be the strongest El Nino we've ever had. But there's a lot of doubt as to how much of that's going to make it to the surface. So it's definitely going to be a pretty strong one. How does it affect us? And there are other things around the globe that can also come into play. So it's a little bit complex when everything plays off of everything else. But in general, it actually looks like the Midwest Great Lakes could be a little bit cooler than normal this summer. But then transition as we get into winter, when the El Nino probably would be peaking toward the fall or winter, in other words, the strongest part of it, would be warmer than normal conditions in like the northern half of the country, cooler than normal in the southern half of the country.
0: Okay.
1: That kind of puts Cincinnati in between. In the Ohio Valley in between. Also looks like it could be, become drier than normal in the, Ohio Valley, especially over the summertime.
0: Okay.
1: A lot of times, El Ninos will produce really heavy precipitation in, California, winter precipitation in California and the Sierra Nevadas. Some of those really strong atmospheric river events have happened in conjunction with El Ninos, but not always. Again, there's a lot of things that play off each other.
0: Could this possibly help the extreme drought and the low water levels in Colorado and the Southwest?
1: If it plays out like that, it definitely could.
0: Be welcome.
1: Yeah.
0: And Florida in the South is awfully dry too.
1: Right. It looks like overall the El Nino would increase significantly precipitation over the United States in general. But like I said, in the Ohio Valley, it could actually, and in the Great Lakes, it could actually end up being a little bit less, maybe even some periods of some drought.
0: What about just the next couple of months for us? What are the weather models showing as far as, rainfall and temperature?
1: Well, for the near future, it's looking like we're going to be in general, fairly warm and the precipitation's gotten pretty sketchy in the Cincinnati area, at least, although just to the west, Mississippi Valley's been getting a lot of rain.
0: Yeah.
1: It looks like the eastern part of the country, the drought's going to be easing some.
0: Okay.
1: But over the western part of the country, it looks like drought will be increasing over the next 3 months.
0: There's all those concerns about the Colorado River and all those reservoirs along the way that are getting very, very low.
1: Right. They got very little winter precipitation, winter snowfall this year. They did get a big snowstorm about a week ago in the Rockies, which, I mean, it's just a fraction of what they would get the entire winter, but it's certainly, it added probably 2 or 3 inches of water. Well, so, I mean, it was helpful.
0: So, Ron, what can we as gardeners do to affect the weather?
1: To affect the weather.
0: To make it better for us.
1: It's hard to affect the weather, but knowing what the weather's doing is helpful.
0: Sure.
1: I mean, And I always encourage my clients to have a rain gauge in the yard.
0: Yeah.
1: Because plants need that supplemental water when we get into a dry period. And a lot of times you don't really realize that it's dry. I mean, right now, I'm running a bit of a deficit at my, at my house. Yeah. So in the forecast, yes, there's rain in the forecast, but if you look, read the fine print, it's kind of maybe it will, maybe it won't, you know, scattered showers. And I always say that your trees don't really care what fell at the airport. So so having a rain gauge, knowing what you had, have in your yard, and then supplementing natural rainfall to make sure that the total equals about an inch a week from May through November.
0: You know, and people, you know, this is, we're talking about trees today, but when people, a lot of people think about watering their yards, they're watering their annuals, their flowers, the obvious plants, and they tend to forget about their trees, which is very important. Those are the most important elements in your yard. And then also your conifers, which are going to be important for the winter. They need to be watered through the year, too.
2: Couldn't agree more. Got to water the conifers in the droughts.
0: Yes, exactly.
2: Top priority. And the big trees, you can't replace them.
0: Right, right. You're listening to Let's Garden with Scott Berline. We'll be back in a few minutes.
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12: Primaries. I'm Paul Stevens, Fox News. Runoff election now set for Louisiana for the Republican nomination for the U.S. Senate. No candidate won a majority of the vote in yesterday's primary.
13: Trump-backed Congresswoman Julia Letlow and her state treasurer John Fleming got the most votes and will face off in the runoff on June 27th. Incumbent Bill Cassidy finished third, ending his bid for re-election. Under Louisiana's election rules, only the top two candidates advanced to the runoff. The result marks a major political defeat for Cassidy. custody. He faced backlash from many Republicans for voting to convict President Trump following the attack on the U.S. Capitol. The primary is being viewed as another test of Trump's influence over the Republican Party.
12: And that's Fox's Chan Lee Painter. Meantime, on the Democratic side in Louisiana, Jamie Davis advanced to a runoff, but the second spot remained too close to call between Nicholas Alvarez and Gary Crockett. Louisiana's U.S. House primaries were postponed after a U.S. Supreme Court ruling found that state's congressional map unconstitutional and forcing lawmakers to withdraw district boundaries, or redraw the boundaries, rather, before that election can move forward. Several ISIS leaders killed in Nigeria during a joint operation between the U.S. and Nigerian forces.
14: The U.S. military says this was a joint operation between U.S. forces and armed forces in Nigeria to target and kill several members of ISIS. The U.S. military's Africa Command releasing footage and calling ISIS leader Abu Bilal al-Manuki the most active terrorist in the world, saying that he had a history of helping plan attacks and abductions. Officials tell Fox that all service members who were involved in this strike did make it back safely. President Trump made the initial announcement on Truth Social, writing, al-Manuki, second in command of ISIS globally, thought he could hide in Africa, but little did he know we had sources who kept us informed on what he was doing.
12: That's Alex Hogan at the White House. 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
12: After 326 days at sea, a key U.S. Navy ship is finally back home.
18: The world's largest aircraft carrier is back home in Virginia after an 11-month deployment, the longest since the Vietnam War. USS Gerald R. Ford and two other destroyers docking at Naval Station Norfolk Saturday with about 5,000 sailors aboard, waiting to see their families for the first time since June. During its lengthy deployment, the carrier supported the U.S. war with Iran and the capture of Nicolas Maduro when he was Venezuela's president. The Secretary of War, Pete Hegseth, was on hand for the arrival, telling crew members, quote, "You didn't just accomplish a mission, you made history." John Saucier, Fox News.
12: Lawsuit alleging Netflix is addictive and that it steals data from its customers.
19: Texas Attorney General Ken Paxton is suing Netflix, claiming the company is using its platform to steal data from its users and specifically designed the app to be addictive. Netflix CEO Ted Sarandos tells Fox those allegations aren't true.
20: Do we make great television? Yes. Guilty. Do we make it artificially addictive? Absolutely not.
19: Sarandos did say Netflix catered to customer desire in its early days by not advertising and releasing all its original programming episodes at the same time, effectively creating the binge-watching phenomenon. The legal action follows rulings against other big tech companies like Facebook and YouTube, which are both found guilty of violating consumer protection laws in separate lawsuits.
12: And that's Fox's Madeline Rivera in D.C. Napoleon Solo is your winner of this year's Preakness Stakes.
21: He's two to the final furlong. Napoleon Solo still there.
12: Napoleon Solo holding off Iron Honor down the stretch at Laurel Park for his first win of the year. Kentucky Derby winner Golden Tempo skipped that race, leaving a wide open field in the middle jewel of horse racing's Triple Crown. I'm Paul Stevens. This is Fox News.
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0: Welcome back. You're listening to Let's Garden with Scott Berline. I'm here in the studio with John Butcher from Madison Tree Care and Landscape and Ron Rothes from the Arbor Doctor. And now we're joined by Chris Stone from Boone County Arboretum. But I do, before we get back to Chris, I do want to, John, to finish a point he wanted to make as we were finishing the last segment.
1: I just wanted to emphasize the importance of watering trees in a drought scenario. Everybody thinks about the lawn and how much the lawn needs water, and they're paying attention to the lawn. Grass can be replaced. Lawns are really resilient. They can go dormant and actually come back. When your 30, 50-year-old tree dies, there is no replacing that immediately. And evergreens are particularly susceptible. Norway spruce, western arborvitae, eastern arborvitae, those really show it the next spring when we have a bad drought. And there's a lot of those that are dead this spring from the droughts last year. But also your big legacy trees, your oaks, the ones that you never think about that need water, maybe aren't going to die. But if you soak them really deep once every couple of weeks in a bad drought scenario, to me, that's water much better spent than trying to keep the lawn green all year.
0: Yeah, it's really easy to take big trees for granted. You kind of look past them and you see your lawn is brown, and that seems alarming, but it really isn't that big a deal. But your trees may look perfectly green, but they're stressing, and that is a big deal.
1: Yep.
0: Well, let's welcome Chris Stone on the line, director of Boone County Arboretum and a good friend of mine and just a great tree expert. Chris, welcome.
2: Good morning. How are you guys doing?
0: We're all fine so far. Somebody's going to get their feelings hurt before too long, but so far, so good.
2: Oh, no.
1: You're up, Chris.
0: It might be you. What's going on at Boone County Arboretum these days?
2: Oh, lots of events, of course. Mm-hmm. It's spring season, so we're always doing that. But we're planting lots of new trial plants in our trial gardens and just got our annuals installed. So all of that spring chaos has been well underway.
0: Yeah.
2: And we're, of course, planting new trees and things that we're talking about already this morning. So
0: yeah, we'll dig deep into that.
2: I would add that we watch the lawns. If the lawn starts to stop growing or turns a little bit brown, the trees need the water too. So
0: very good.
2: Tag that into John's comments.
0: We have three. Well, I'll even call myself an expert. We have four good tree people here together today, and we want to answer your questions. So feel free to call in 800-823-8255. Any kind of question you got about trees, we'll either have a great answer for you or we won't. But probably we will. And we won't fudge it if we don't know the answer.
1: That's right.
0: Let you know.
1: That's right.
0: So please call in. We've got the people here that can help you out. So until those folks start calling in, what are some current issues?
3: What's that phone number, Scott?
0: 800-823-8255. 800-823-8255.
3: There you go.
0: Yes. Current issues. You guys are out in the field. You're getting calls from people saying, hey, what's going wrong here or what's wrong there? What are some of the issues you guys are seeing right now out in the field?
1: You know, one that's really common that's been coming up a lot are southern magnolias right now just look pretty bad overall. Mm-hmm. And what's happening is not necessarily a disease problem, but they're, you know, the old leaves from last year are falling off. And yeah, and the new ones haven't come out yet. And a lot of them just look really, really weak. And if you look really closely, the stems are green. There's new buds that are starting to pop. Just give it a little patience. It's been a cool, slow spring, which I'm actually thoroughly enjoying. And I feel like it's been one of the nicest working springs that I can remember in a long time.
0: Yeah.
1: But these southern plants really haven't started to pop yet, and I think just giving a little patience to those would go a long way.
0: I love that tree. It's a beautiful broadleaf evergreen that works really well in our landscapes, but the one downside is it's 2 or 3 weeks of looking bad or when everything else looks good. So it kind of it can bring down your landscape just a slight bit, you know, this time of year.
1: Worth using regardless of that.
0: Absolutely.
1: And the other downside to that plant would be the kind of constant leaf litter where they're dropping leaves throughout a lot of the season. So if you have a pool, maybe it's not the perfect plant right next to your pool deck, but tons of great places to use
0: Super satisfying to run over with a mower.
1: They just chop right up. Yes.
0: It's so good.
1: And picking out some of the cultivars that are a little more cold hardy goes a long
0: Important
1: way.
0: Important for our area and north. I think zone 6B is about as far, 6A is probably about as far north as you can get. And if you're getting in the northern edges, you probably want to protect them from wind.
1: Right.
0: Yeah. But D.D. Blanchard, Brackens Brown.
1: Brackens Brown, Edith Bogue.
0: Edith Bogue. Chris, you know of a few other northern hardy types, right?
2: Yeah, there's the local Spring Grove selections.
0: Yeah.
2: It has a number attached to it. I never can remember the number.
0: 16.
2: I think that's coming on the 16, yes, coming on the market. That's a really good local selection. There are a couple from Central Illinois, too, that are worth looking into. I think it's called 24 Below, might be one of those.
0: That's right. I've heard about that one. Maybe being hardy to even Chicago, that gets, you know, kind of, I question that, but I've heard that mentioned. So who knows? Ron, what are you seeing out there when you get calls?
3: Well, I was just going to say on the Southern Magnolia, I mean, a neat thing about that tree is it does adapt to a lot of different soils. It's pretty easy to grow. So for the average homeowner, it's not one of these plants that needs to be babied or anything like that. It's really, it's really nice for that regard. The things that I'm seeing really are things that, a lot of them are just long-term things I always see, where trees are not being planted correctly, you know, things like that, not being pruned correctly. That's a big one. I mean, really the biggest issue, the biggest two issues really that have been ongoing is needle cast disease on blue spruce, which is, you know, just
0: hard to find a blue spruce around here anymore.
3: Yeah, pretty much been wiped out. Have a decent number of them out there, and I still get calls about them. You know, what's wrong with it? And it's like, well, the same thing has been wrong with them for years. And then the box tree moth, the insect that's attacking boxwood shrubs. This is a tree show, so it's called the box tree moth, but we don't know. It's in Europe where they grow them as trees, and I don't know. They might grow them as trees somewhere in the United States. I'm not sure. I've seen hardly any of those. But you know, that will devour a boxwood.
0: Very quickly.
3: Yeah.
0: Very quickly. Looks like we have a caller. Let's go ahead and take their question. Okay, never mind that. We'll get back to them. But yeah, I think we'll talk about the box tree moth in more depth a little bit later in the show because it's a pretty big subject. Going back to the southern magnolias, you were mentioning how tough they are and adaptable. At the Cincinnati Zoo and Botanical Garden, we use them a lot for a tropical look for exhibits and also for a screening. So they often get used, smashed in with a bunch of other plants. And you know, I've learned that they can take really dry conditions, a lot of root competition and deep shade and still perform pretty well. We do have that caller now. It's Maria from Cincinnati. Maria, what's your question? Marla, sorry.
4: I have a question about my most hated tree, Ailanthus. We had two cut down and now their babies are all over my lawn. Do I dig them up or do I spray them?
0: Spray them. I girdled three big Ailanthus in the woods at a client's house long ago. And it was like the floor, the forest floor became fern heaven with little Ailanthus root suckers. And those are root suckers. They're not really seedlings. A few might be seedlings, but they're all connected to that old root system. And the only way to knock them down is repeated sprayings with
4: repeated sprayings.
0: You guys have any different opinion on that?
1: Well, sometimes you can cut them down and grind the stump out and you don't have that happen. And other times you cut it. One down and the roots just go crazy, and I don't know the rhyme or reason on when that takes place, but there is a forestry trick where they say if you, and this is too late for her, but for people in general, where if you cut the tree first and you apply the proper chemical around the base and actually kill it, and then you have a removal scheduled later, the odds of those roots taking over later are much less. And that's, you know, there's a lot of foresight in that, and it's not a guarantee that you'll even have the root issue, but that is a way to minimize that risk for other people in the future. A mowing regiment certainly will eventually wear out those suckers that she's talking about. But if they're not all on the lawn or in an easy to access place, I do think that chemical treatment's probably your only bet.
0: Yeah,
4: regular strength or a particular chemical?
0: You know, I would go with glyphosate, which you want to look at the bottle and make sure you've got the real thing with the glyphosate.
4: I have the old fashioned kind.
0: That's the best kind, yeah. And I think probably start with 3%. You could look online and see if Elanthus is listed for a higher percentage or not. But, you know, it might be on the label that way. I'm not sure.
4: Yeah.
0: But I would start with, unless you see online or on the label that it, you know, a certain percentage is recommended for Tree of Heaven, then just go ahead and start with 3%. And
3: you can, if you go to the individual sprouts that are coming up and cut those off. And just dab on about a 50% solution onto that cut stem. That can help. I mean, I don't know there's much anything that's going to completely eliminate it at one shot.
0: That might work if you have relatively few suckers coming up. But, you know, what I experienced in this, was in a woods, but it was thousands, you know.
4: Mm-hmm. Yeah, well, they're in our woods too, but... it's beyond me and not all my property.
3: I would lean toward the heavier. When we get the label, it'll have different percentages, and I would go with one of the heavier percentages, like even 6 or 8%, because you're dealing with not just a little sprout, and there's only so many leaves to absorb that, but you're dealing with an extensive, basically tree root system. You know, the same thing's kind of true with poison ivy. I mean, you're dealing with a more extensive woody plant.
0: Yeah. We need to go to break. Thanks for your call, Marla. I hope that was helpful.
4: Thanks for the info.
0: You're certainly welcome. And when we come back, we'll talk with Matthew. You're listening to Let's Guard with Scott Berline. We'll be back.
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0: Welcome back. You're listening to Let's Garden with Scott Berline. I'm here with John Butcher from Madison Tree Care and Landscape and Ron Rothis from the Arbor Doctor. And also with us is Chris Stone from Boone County Arboretum. This is a day focused on trees, all kinds of tree topics and things. And we've got Matthew on the line. Matthew, what is your question?
1: Good morning. Yes, not exactly a tree question, but how about a spice bush question? Will that fall in the radar?
0: Yes, it would.
1: Okay. I have a couple spice bushes, and it looks like they have Lindora emervirus. They got the chlorotic mottling of the leaves, and also the leaves are crinkling up. And my question is, what is the long-term prognosis on this as far as being a virus? Should I cut these bushes down, or how should I approach it?
0: I'll call on Chris for this one. Chris, do you have any thoughts on this one?
2: I have unfortunately not had a chance to deal with that. I do know
0: unfortunately
2: of that,
0: not had a chance.
2: Well, fortunately, we haven't had a chance to deal with that. But unfortunately, I don't know the answer. Is the answer
0: Ron or John? Either of
2: with
0: you?
2: A lot of
3: I can't say that I've specifically dealt with it. But generally, with a virus, you're not going to have any type of actual treatment.
0: Right,
3: for that
0: intrinsic
3: type of thing
0: in the plant.
3: So if it's something that is making this plant so it's not viable anymore, I would think removal is about the only way you could go.
0: How sure of the diagnosis are you, Matthew?
1: Well, as far as what I can see online, mm-hmm. Everything I've seen that I've seen on the plant corresponds to what I've it's indicated people have diagnosed online for it.
4: How many spice bush?
1: The tree hasn't died down at all. I mean, it started maybe about a year ago, and it's starting to come back this as the weather warms up. Mm-hmm. And it hasn't killed the tree yet. I mean, it just kind of has all these, the leaves are look like the chlorotic mottling and the shrinkage, crinkling, and just kind of wondering in the long term, should I cut down, or even if I cut it down, can I plant another spice bush in that area, or does the virus remain in the soil?
4: What I was going to ask is, how many spice bush do you have in that area? Is it just this one plant?
1: There's three.
4: So, like, is it in all three of them are showing these symptoms?
1: Yes.
4: Okay.
1: Yes.
4: Yeah. So, this is without me knowing any specific thing to this particular disease on this plant, but I would ride it out through this season, cut them all back really hard, maybe even to the ground next year, let them flush back out, see what they do. And if, if they make it, they make it. If not, I would for sure put something else back in there.
0: Yeah, rule of thumb is not to replace something that died with the same thing.
4: Yeah, right.
0: The same spot.
1: All right.
0: Chris.
1: All right. That's what I was afraid of.
0: Yeah.
2: I would also recommend that you take samples to your local extension office to have those tested.
0: That's just great
2: to
0: be advice. Sure. Yeah.
2: That way you're not doing something that you don't need to do.
1: Okay.
0: Well, thank you, Matthew. We'll move on to Martha in Lexington with her question. Oh, she's not there.
5: Good morning. I'm here.
0: Okay.
5: Can you hear me? Go ahead.
6: I've got a southern magnolia that was affected by some of the cold that came through, the last cold snap, not the ice, but the other one. And about the top third to half has completely, the leaves are completely dead. It's the leathery kind of leaves.
0: Right.
6: They're completely dead. When I do the thumbnail test, I still see some green in the branches. Is this going to come back?
0: We just have a minute to answer that question, John.
4: I would absolutely say if you do the scratch test and it's still green, to give it some more time. It's still early for southern magnolias. They haven't come out all the way. If you give it another month and it's still not coming out and it should start scratching brown eventually, you can cut that back to where it's viable. Those plants handle pruning really, really well and will regenerate if you cut them back hard.
0: Hope that helps, Martha. We need to go to break. 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

0: 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You're listening to Let's Garden with Scott Berline. Our number is 800-823-8255. If you want to talk to our honorable, celebrated panel of experts on trees today, give us a call. We will answer your questions or try to. Were we going to finish a point, or did we determine? No, we looked on the spice bush question, and we came up. We looked into it a little bit and found that we answered it pretty well.
1: I do think Chris's point was the best, though, about using your local extension for a test. I really thought that he nailed it with that part.
0: Yeah, that's a great way to get an absolute diagnosis. And then extension, they diagnose so many things that they know, they tend to know the proper action to take, you know, pretty much offhand. So not that you guys don't. You guys are great.
1: Well, there's a visual test can give us a lot, and yeah. You don't need a lab test for everything, but there are some things where you just need to culture that
0: right
1: disease out, and you just, there's some things you can't confirm with
0: sometimes
1: an eye
0: test. They find the completely unexpected too,
1: right?
0: Or a secondary cause and that kind of thing.
2: Yeah, I was talking to my physician once. We got into the subject of diagnostics and diagnostic testing, and she said that 90% of the lab tests that they do are confirmational, just to confirm what they think is actually going on, but they want to make sure that they've got the right diagnosis.
0: Well, it's a lot like what a doctor in medicine would do. You know,
2: she was a doctor in medicine.
0: Oh, well, there you go. Maybe I wasn't listening. I faded out for a minute there. We have Carol on the line from Villa Hills, Kentucky. Carol, how are you?
3: Oh, I'm good. Thank you. Good morning, gentlemen. My question is on my very large pin oak tree. It's about, I'd say, 60 feet high or so. It's the sort of gem of my landscape, but it's been struck by lightning twice in the last 2 or 3 years. And the first strike wasn't too bad, and it was healing over nicely. The second strike did a really bad number on it, all the way from the branches down to, into the roots. This year, it only leafed out about one quarter of the entire tree. And some of the leaves, the branches that did leaf out, now are dying. Am I toast on this tree, or do you think if I shear it back and try and rejuvenate it, that it will come back out again?
0: Go ahead, John.
1: Well, I mean, I think that the odds of this ever becoming a grand old tree the way that we think of it now are very low. Depending on your taste for patience and spending money, there is a possibility that you could do a full retrenchment pruning on this and cut it way back, much harder than we would recommend for any traditional arboricultural standards. But that could sprout back out from the trunk and the base and give some piece of that tree as a legacy. But it's never going to be the tree the way that you think of it again.
3: Okay. That's what I was afraid of. But I wanted to check before I take it out.
1: So. I think it's probably safe to take that one out based on what you're saying.
3: Okay. Well, thank you very much for your opinions. I appreciate it so much.
0: Certainly. Welcome, Carol. Bill from Cincinnati, what can we do for you?
4: Well, I've tried to transplant from the wild sassafras, and no luck.
0: Right.
4: Is it because it's somewhat of a colony-type tree? Is
0: 100%. There any trick? Yeah, it's because it's connected to probably 12 other sassafras in the area, or at least certainly a mother tree. And you practical purposes, you cannot get enough root system to support the transplant.
4: I tried root pruning and leaving it alone for a year, mm-hmm. and everything's fine until I dig it up.
0: Anybody?
4: And it just says, ain't going to move. So you're saying I should order one from a nursery.
0: Well, Chris was jumping in. Chris, what are your thoughts?
5: Yeah, so the state nurseries often sell sassafras. I know if you're... You know, I don't think you have to be in Kentucky to order them, but Kentucky does sell that species through the state nursery program. And you can get a pretty good size sapling from them. If you have the tree on your property, you can always harvest the seed and grow them yourselves.
0: If and when you see it. It's rare. Mm-hmm, it's a male-female thing, yeah. And I've only rarely seen that in seed.
4: Okay, I thought I was fighting a losing battle here. It just time to just get out the wallet. But thank you much, and I am enjoying your discourse.
0: Well, thank you, John.
4: So have a good day.
0: Thank you, Bill. John, you hit something
1: I
0: wanted to
1: do. Well, I just want to commend him on the effort and the patience,
0: yes,
1: because the root prune early, leaving it in place, mm-hmm, and letting the root system reestablish a smaller fibrous root system in that place can be a fantastic way.
0: If anything's going to work, that's the way.
1: Right, to increase transplanting odds. And to hear that he went to all those lengths and it still didn't work is a very commendable effort. And I was impressed when he brought that point up.
0: Yeah, it was very good try.
1: Good swing.
0: Yeah, good swing. Chris, what are you seeing out at Boone County Arboretum right now that's looking really good tree-wise?
5: Looking really good tree-wise? I was just admiring our Zelkova trees. They tend to come out with an explosion of growth. They're very full right now. I know that you see those a lot in urban landscapes as a street tree, but you rarely see them planted in home landscapes, which I always think is kind of interesting. But I was just admiring some of those.
0: I think it's because they start with the letter Z and that they're at the very bottom of the catalogs. And people don't make it that far, you know. They have to pass maples and oaks and before they get to Zelkova. But what an adaptable, tough tree that is.
2: You know, Zelkova is kind of interesting, too, because it has a bad rap for having, really tight branching, mm-hmm, system. And when they get older, some of the interior leaders can actually get kind of almost
0: pinched off
2: by other, and I always look at that tree. It's kind of like, well, how would you ever correct for that? And it's like, it's not a tree that you can really prune very well, is what I thought. And then I went to a class with Dr. Ed Gilman, probably the top expert on tree pruning, and he walks out to the Zelkova tree in the Seacrest Arboretum and probably cut 50% out of the tree. And when he was done, it had a nice central leader, mm-hmm, and branches coming off. And it is a tree that I think if you can get in there early when it's young and do some structural pruning where you separate out those branch clusters, it's not going to do those negative things at older ages, and it's going to, perpetuate itself a lot longer.
1: That tree does defy logic somehow, though, because even when you don't do that, it holds together somehow much longer.
2: It doesn't break. But it can pinch off those central parts.
1: Yeah, there's negatives to it, but I'm always impressed when you see these big old Zelkovas and all this included bark. And, it's like that should be on the ground already.
0: Wood.
1: And it's still, still holding together. It's amazing. Yeah.
0: What else are you seeing out there, Chris? And by the way, if people aren't familiar, Boone County Arboretum is a real gem. It's a new arboretum, a landscape arboretum just south of the airport here in Cincinnati, northern Kentucky. And a great place for people to go and see trees and plants that they can use in their yards and gardens. Great learning facility. But I'm sorry I interrupted, Chris. What else is going on out there?
5: The catalpa trees have started blooming.
0: We've been talking.
5: They're coming into bloom. I'm seeing them all over town and at the arboretum.
0: Those can be absolutely stunning in bloom. I saw one in central Cincinnati the other day, just in a neighborhood, just a spectacular tree. I mean, breathtaking. Come around the corner and there's this 50-foot tree in full bloom, undeniable bloom. You can't miss it with all the character that catalpas have with the branching and the big foliage. It's just fantastic to see that.
5: The flowers are very orchid-like, too. If you get up close and look, they're just very beautiful, very intricate.
0: Yeah, and Ron mentioned earlier the fragrance, which, because it's a tall tree and the flowers are up high, a lot of times people don't notice, but it's there.
1: The coveted catalpa worm for fishing, no one's brought up yet. But
0: I've never seen that, but apparently it's the best fishing bait there
1: people
0: is.
1: People love them. The fisher people love them.
0: It's just a reminder.
5: We have lots of those at the arboretum.
0: Oh, do you? Well, let's go fishing, Chris. Let's go fishing.
5: We can do that.
0: Name another plant that's just blown your... I know you want to mention birch so bad.
5: We do have some cool birches, yes, about the only people that do. Mm-hmm. We just finished the red buckeye flowering season. That's always a really nice small tree that probably doesn't get used enough as well. Its only drawback is around August, it typically loses a lot of its leaves, and our staff, our volunteers, the visitors all think they've died, but they haven't. So they come back each year in the spring with a nice flush of beautiful green leaves early in the season and have beautiful red flowers.
0: I like to
5: just finished up.
0: I like to tell people they're giving us winter interest in summer, late summer.
5: yes.
0: But yeah, I mean, there's nothing like that flower. It is such a vivid red on a nice small tree. And as John was mentioning earlier, you know, if you plant it more in an open site where it gets some wind, what is that, anthracnose or
1: Gignardia?
0: Gignardia.
1: Leaf blotch.
0: Yeah, it might not be so bad. And it depends from year to year, too.
1: Certainly does. But it seems to be more resistant to that disease than the other types of buckeyes that we grow around.
0: That's
1: here.
0: True.
1: Other than the bottle
0: yellow
1: brush.
0: And yellow buckeyes seem to be pretty.
1: Yellows
0: good
1: are a little there. More resistant. Ohio's get it really bad.
0: Yeah,
1: and,
0: terrible.
1: And the horse chestnuts get it really bad.
0: It's a shame because otherwise that would be such a fantastic tree.
1: Still all worthy of growing. It just
0: absolutely.
1: Yeah,
0: yeah. Yellow buckeyes have got to be one of my favorite trees.
1: Great tree.
0: Just a great one. I'll tell you what. We're going to take a break. When we come back, we'll talk more trees. We'll take your calls too. You've got a panel of incredible tree people here. So you got a question or a concern, give us a call. Our number is 800-823-8255. We'll be back.
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0: Welcome back. You're listening to Let's Garden with Scott Berline. I'm here with John Butcher from Madison Tree and Landscaping, and Ron Roth is from the Arbor Doctor, and Chris Stone from Boone County Arboretum. And Chris, I don't think we fully got to explore birches when, you know, we were last talking there. I know this is a passion of yours, and I will just sort of prime the pump with this, is that, you know, paper birches tend to not do too well here in Cincinnati or anywhere where it's more alkaline, a little drier, a little hotter. But I am noticing that Renaissance Oasis, which is one of the selections, seems to do pretty consistently well here. Is that your observation?
1: Yes, we have them. We have a really nice planting of those, and they have great specimens at Spring Grove. We do not treat our trees for any sort of issues with bronze birch borer, and they are holding their own. So with all that, with that caveat, you always need to make sure they're in a location where they get shaded soil, north-facing slopes, north sides of buildings. If there's even a hint of dry weather, you've got to be irrigating the area. Mm-hmm. So, yeah, it's probably not the most water-wise sustainable tree. But if you really, really, really got to have that Northwoods look and you want a paper birch, that's probably one to use.
0: And it's just such a beautiful tree, too. You know, when it's looking good, there's almost nothing that's better.
2: Yeah, I have a paper birch on the south side of my house in full sun, and it always kind of didn't like that too much. Mm. But it's a wet, kind of a moist area. And then I planted this wasn't planned. It's just one of those things that happens in gardening. Mm-hmm. But I planted a Dawn Redwood nearby, and it's now 30, 35 feet tall, and it's shading the soil around this white birch. This paper birch, and this paper birch is just thriving now. It's happy as can be because it's got some protection. Perfect. From the hot sun, and it's got its moisture, and it has everything it needs. So,
0: a reminder,
1: Scott, I was going to switch over to dogwoods, and you maybe talk about birches.
0: Yeah, let's do that. Let's talk about dogwoods for a minute.
1: Sure. So, I think you probably have a Venus dogwood at your house,
0: and it's spectacular,
1: from what I can recall, and it is spectacular right now. Mm. I was going to mention that they are in full bloom, huge flowers, bright white flowers. You know, the size of saucers. People always ask, "What is that? Where do I find that?"
0: So, literally covering the plant with flowers. Yeah, couscous. Yeah, those.
1: Oh yeah.
0: One of the parents of the Venus, the couscous are looking really good right now too.
1: Mm-hmm. Yeah, getting a lot of questions about those, and they are just coming into more brightness with the flowers as the days go by, like beautiful white clouds in the arboretum. And then another hot topic right now is the smoke trees. The smoke trees at the arboretum are full bloom. We have an enormous one called Grace that either you love it or hate it if you're in the horticultural industry.
0: Yeah, yeah.
1: Our tree's gotten quite old and has kind of flopped over. But as it's done that, it's kind of rooted into the ground and formed this enormous mounded clone, and it is quite spectacular now. But they are in full bloom, as are the American smoke tree. So there's a native version that's native to North America. And then we have other cultivars like Golden Spirit, Velvet Cloak. They're all in bloom right now, and we get a lot of questions.
0: They're so showy. And you know, again, it might not be everybody's taste, the way the flowers truly look like puffs of smoke. But when they're putting on a show, it is something to see.
3: Well, and they just look good all year with the color of the foliage, right?
0: Good so fall
3: the,
0: color.
3: Right. And actually, I love when you plant the maroons ones next to the chartreuse ones. Like, there's that contrast is really good for me. I don't know.
0: There's two good new cultivars that I think are both proven winter selections, Winecraft Gold and Winecraft Black or Maroon or something.
1: Mm-hmm.
0: Those are really nice and really good colors to them.
3: Are we insisting on calling them smoke trees today and not smoke bush because it's tree day? Because it's sure. It's an interchangeable terms, right?
0: Yeah. Thanks for bringing that up.
3: Yeah.
1: Something I always like to note too is on the smoke tree, smoke bush. If you have a lot of dew in the morning or just rain, the foliage kind of holds that water. And that's a really cool characteristic that not a lot of plants do.
0: I think both the exotic and the native prefer a little bit on the drier side. The native especially, I think, what is it, verticillium wilt or something, but that tends to be a problem. if it's in too wet a location or a site that has verticillium wilt. I've seen it on a berm, you know, just a miserable looking berm in front of a strip mall with, you know, it doesn't get any attention whatsoever and it's just growing beautifully.
1: Yeah, it's an outstanding tree for fall color. The American spoke tree, especially, is outstanding fall color too. And it's hard to beat that. You got the oranges, the reds, the gold, kind of combination of all of that on the single tree sometimes.
0: Yeah.
1: There's some nice specimens of spring grow. They're just knock your socks off if you see them in the fall.
0: Yeah. I've come to like that tree. I didn't at first. And the more I've seen it, the more I've been around it, the more I'm appreciating the beauty on that. John, you mentioned in our notes that anthracnose is starting to show up. Do you want to talk about that a little bit?
3: Well, there's a lot of things that get anthracnose, and they're not all necessarily treated the same way. Most scenarios where you're going to get anthracnose, there's not a whole lot you can do about it post getting the disease. But it's a fungal disease that kind of creates a black twisted look on the leaves. Our native dogwoods, actually, when they get it, are really affected negatively by it, and oftentimes we get a lot of dieback. Most native trees that get anthracnose, you have it looking bad for a good chunk of the spring, and then the new leaves push back out later in the year and they tend to look fine. Sycamores are really prolific with that. Ash trees get it a lot, but you can find anthracnose on, I mean, so many things. Oak trees get them. I think the list goes on and on for what that is. But in most cases, it's not something that you're going to want to treat for. If it becomes a problem year after year, there may be some options that we can discuss, but it's not something you just want to run.
0: Especially
3: in
0: with these bigger trees. And
3: right, right.
0: It is wet weather favors anthracnose. Is that correct?
3: Yeah, right, yeah. Right. Well, any fungus, right? You have wet, humid weather, those kind of things are great environments for fungal.
2: And wet as opposed to, you know, when it's really wet, like pounding rains, that can actually decrease it some because we'll knock
0: the spores
2: off. Yeah.
0: Yeah.
2: Just a lot of moisture, a lot of dew, a lot of light drizzly rain, which we've seemed to have gotten into that pattern recently, really promotes it.
0: London Plains are susceptible to it, but I think a few selections are more resistant. Chris, what would be some of the better ones for resistance?
1: Oh, let's see. Okay. So you've got the cultivars from Morton Arboretum.
0: Yeah.
1: They've kind of put out some new ones recently.
0: Exclamation,
1: I'll have to,
0: I think.
1: Double check that real quick.
3: Exclamation,
1: yes. Yeah.
0: Definitely one that's good for that. So we are going to go to break. When we come back, we'll talk more about trees. We do want your calls, 800-823-8255. Call with your questions. We'll be back in just a few minutes.

0: Welcome back. This is Let's Garden with Scott Berline. I'm here with John Butcher from Madison Tree Care and Landscaping. And Ron Roth is from The Arbor Doctor. And Chris Stone from Boone County Arboretum. Three champion tree people who can answer your questions. So we are taking calls. Any questions, concerns you have about trees or even shrubs, give us a call, 800-823-8255. Continuing this conversation, I want to talk about a tree that you mentioned, John, which is a cucumber magnolia, one of my favorites.
1: Great tree.
0: Yeah.
1: Really love them. Native, rarely used, gets huge. Everybody thinks of a magnolia as our little trees that bloom and get the blooms burned off within a week or 30 seconds in the spring, and we just don't get to appreciate the bloom this long. This is a tree that you're not really going to grow for the bloom.
0: You almost don't see it.
1: Right. It's because it's high on a big tree and it's on the upper sides of the leaves, but it is a pretty flower when you do analyze it. But it's a huge shade tree that gets really big.
0: Oak-like, really?
1: Yeah, very much. And if you Goodale Park in Columbus, just north of the convention center, are some really spectacular versions of that I've seen. I'm sure there's some in Spring Grove as well.
0: There certainly are.
2: It's just one of those trees that has kind of the catch-22 problem associated with it. It's a tree that not a whole lot of people know about, so not a whole lot of nurseries grow it.
0: Right.
2: And finding it in the nursery trade, off the top of my head, I can only really think of one nursery that I know carries it, and that's Woody Warehouse up near Indianapolis.
0: Right.
2: Beyond that, it's like, find it,
0: And it's interesting. It's one of the parents of the many cultivars of yellow buckeyes or yellow magnolias that are out there.
1: Correct. It's the parent. Yeah.
0: Yeah.
1: So I have seen it grown locally. I haven't seen it in large sizes yet, but I'm starting to see it show up in 5 gallon, 7 gallon, 10 gallon buckets.
0: Yeah.
2: And, that's good to hear. Yeah.
1: Yeah. Mm-hmm. Certainly it's starting to hopefully take hold a little bit.
0: Yeah.
2: And it is a neat tree. I would like to see it used more. We certainly need more diversity in landscapes.
3: Give it lots of space. It's one of those right tree, right place, location type things too. It's a good sized tree, moderate growing, not really fast, but give it lots of room to spread its wings, and it'll be there for your grandkids and their kids.
1: When it's in the right spot, it's an incredibly fast grower.
0: Yeah, I've noticed that too with a couple that I've seen. And I've got one of the cultivars. It's called Yellowbird. And when that's in bloom, it is absolutely spectacular, and it's getting to be pretty big, pretty fast, and a nice form. Usually those are kind of an upright form.
1: Very much so.
0: Mm-hmm. Ron, you brought up an interesting topic I think we can talk about, which is this concept or this thing of tree hate. And that's out there where people are removing perfectly healthy trees for fear of this or that. Go ahead and elaborate on that a little bit.
2: Yeah, I hear this a lot. I certainly see it on social media a lot, where people just don't like trees. I have to rake the leaves. Mm-hmm. It's dangerous. It's all the stuff to clean up, things like that. And a lot of it, I think, is misconception. I think foundationally, it's what Chris brought up, planting the wrong tree in the wrong place. But, leaves, you can mulch leaves back into the grass.
0: Just mow them.
2: I have dozens of trees in my yard. I don't rake leaves ever. And basically leaf cleanup for me is the same as mowing the lawn. I run the mulching mower over the leaves and it's done. And so it's not a big deal. People, there are problems with trees, branches breaking off and trees are dangerous, this perception. And a lot of times it's because we aren't pruning trees structurally when the tree's young. Mm-hmm. So we get these problems, and then we have trees that we just don't check. It's kind of like you're driving a car and you never take it to a mechanic for anything.
0: Mm-hmm.
2: Sooner or later it's going to have problems. I mean, you need to have your, especially older trees and larger trees, you need to have inspected occasionally by an arborist who knows what they're looking at.
0: Let's talk about that for a minute, because we mentioned that earlier on. How can somebody choose a reputable arborist over the many that are out there that have really no training or...
2: Right. Yeah. Well, unfortunately, what I run into is one of the problems is you have a lot of people that portray themselves as tree people, but they're actually, you know, I always say they'll cut down your tree whether it needs it or not.
0: Yeah.
2: And when you're looking for someone who's good, you want to look for the certification from the International Society of Arboriculture.
0: First and foremost.
2: ISA certified arborist. The American Society of Consulting Arborists has registered consulting arborists. And those people, a lot of times, are a little bit more in the way of generalists. So you do have some certified arborists that really specialize in cutting down trees or pruning trees and are very good at that. They may or may not be as good with diagnostics and things like that. Sure. Sometimes they are, but you know, but you have specialties just like you do in medicine. But registered consulting arborists tend to be more generalists. But either way, if you have an ISA certified arborist or a registered consulting arborist, you're getting somebody who's been in the industry for a while. They've passed tests. In general, they'll be going to continuing education, and they just have more of a passion for doing things correctly than Jim Bob's Tree Service, who, you know, has a pickup truck and a chainsaw.
0: Yeah, John, lost my train of thought here, but word of mouth goes a long way. You know, asking her people around who would be in the know, not just your average, you know, like a neighbor or the guy that just had a tree cut down in his yard, but asking around to garden centers or people in the industry who is the best is a good way to narrow down the choices.
2: And certainly John's company is, I think, one of the best in Cincinnati. I do find it rather amusing that the last name of the family is Butcher. But they're stuck with that name. They can't help it.
1: My grandfather would have defended that statement and said that a butcher is a highly trained technician and not just some hack. And somehow got attributed to trees. But actually being a butcher is a lost art that is not done so well all the time. So always had a little bit of a retort for that.
0: Yeah, I think long-established companies are a good way of a good start. Companies that you ask around and people have had good service with, if they're not too cheap, you know, if the price is too good, it's not a good sign that the company is really invested in all the things that you need to do to become really good at your trade.
3: I would also add that if someone's coming by and knocking on your door and really trying to sell you that they can do your tree work, that is a really bad sign.
0: Chase them off.
3: That is not somebody that's going to be reputable.
0: So we'll go ahead and take a break right now. When we come back, we'll take calls from Mike and Tom. Hang with us, you guys, and we'll answer your calls. We'll be back in just a few more minutes.

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0: Welcome back. We're here with John Butcher from Madison Tree Care and Landscaping. Ron Roth is from the Arbor Doctor and Chris Stone from Boone County Arboretum. It's Tree Day. We're taking calls about trees. Any questions, concerns? We have Mike on the line. Mike, what is your question?
1: I've been trying to find a tree that I viewed in Holmes County, Ohio, and it's called a cashmere cypress. And I don't understand why you can't find them. They're one of the prettiest trees I've ever seen.
0: Chris, go for that one.
2: All right. So that species is probably going to be a little bit marginally cold hardy. Of course, Holmes County is in northern Ohio, northeast Ohio. So
1: correct.
2: Seeing that up there would be interesting. So was it at an arboretum or nursery? Where did you see that tree?
1: It was actually at a restaurant right outside of Sugar Creek, Ohio.
0: Hmm.
1: And it was probably 20, 25, 30 feet tall. In fact, there were several of them, and they were just absolutely stunning. I had one last winter that prior to winter was about a foot tall. But it looks like the winter that we had here in Ohio, or southern Ohio, froze the top of it, but it looks really good at the bottom. So I don't know how it's going to come out once it really starts growing, but I've tried to grow.

0: I use hedgers, you know, to hedge that back, and then maybe a pole saw to cut off the top, two-thirds of it. I might be able to save it. It wind up being about, 10 feet tall. But I've noticed that, the green part comes out on the needles, it starts growing real good about now. And it stays green all year, but just behind the green needles is just, a lot of thick wooded stuff. And if I hedge that back and then take off the top part with a pole saw or whatever, I think it would just look like a bunch of sticks. I mean, all the greenery would be cut off of it, and I'm wondering if that green needles would come back.
1: You might be right, and probably are. What can you tell us, like, do you know what species it is or what plant it is? Is it a yew or is it a spruce? Or
2: when you grab the branch, does it hurt your hand?
0: No, it's not real sticky or needly that way. It's the needles are, not, they wouldn't
1: hurt. Kind of soft.
0: I mean,
1: and dark, soft, very, yeah. Very dark green.
0: Yes. Yes.
1: And you've been hedging it for years.
0: I've had it for 50 years, and it's been, I've always been able to control it, but it just keeps getting so tall. It's, I bet, 30 feet tall.
1: I bet it's a yew.
0: I'm kidding. Yeah. Mm-hmm.
1: So I'm thinking it's probably a yew, and you would want to look that up just to make sure, YEW or Taxus, TAXUS. John, you've been pruning trees for years. What would you recommend here?
2: Well, without question, what he's saying would not be standard arboricultural practice. Depending on what species it actually is, could make a huge difference here if there's a chance. So if this ends up being a spruce or a white pine or even an arborvitae, I feel like you'd probably kill it or not get any regeneration if you cut it back that hard. Maybe a slight chance with an arborvitae. If it was a Taxus, a yew, there is the slightest chance that if you cut it back really hard, which I'm not actually recommending that he does this, but that it could
1: you lose your license.
2: That it could sprout back out and create a new tree. But the species, the condition of the tree going into this has a huge factor on if this is actually going to work or not. But I do appreciate the fact that, like, I'd rather have this tree than no tree at all. And if it means I've got to, cut it back this hard, it could be better than getting rid of the tree altogether if it's the right species, even though I would not typically want to prune something that way.
1: It might be worth having somebody come out and take a look at it.
2: Agreed. A qualified arborist.
1: Qualified arborist. Come take a look. Identify the species, figure out, what the options are and discuss it with you and go from there. Thanks for your call. We are taking calls and we'll continue to do so. 800-823-8255. 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We'll be back with John, Ron, and Chris in just a couple minutes.

0: tomorrow at 9 on News Radio 610.
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3: Are you ready?

0: Welcome back. I'm here with John Butcher from Madison Tree Care and Landscaping, Ron Rothis from the Arbor Doctor, and Chris Stone from Boone County Arboretum. It's an all-tree Saturday. We've been having a good time talking about trees. We do have two callers on the line. We'll start with Karen. Karen from Mansfield. What can we do for you today?
1: Hey, good morning, gentlemen. Two questions for you. I have a Bosnian pine tree. I planted it in June of 2024. It was very, very stressed with scale. I'm not sure what else. I had it treated a couple different seasons. This year, it's gorgeous. It's beautiful. It's coming out. I've got growth on, I mean, every single little branch that's exposed. And I still see a little bit of scale on the east side of that tree. It's in full sun most of the time. What can I treat that tree with right now to not allow a lot of that scale to come back? And it does have some moss that's growing on the trunk. I've never been able to get rid of that. I don't know if that's an issue.
0: John or Ron?
2: Well, the moss isn't an issue. Any lichen that's growing on the trunk isn't an issue. From the standpoint of the scale, it can be persistent. There are systemic insecticides that you can use on the tree. One is the active ingredient is dinotefuran. I would have to look to see what
0: Safari.
2: Safari. So what it would be sold as at a garden center, I'm not 100% sure.
3: I don't know that they sell that in a garden center, do they?
2: I don't know.
3: I think that one's a restricted pesticide applicator.
4: It's restricted, yes.
2: Okay.
0: So, and timing is everything with those chemicals.
2: Yeah. My experience is that if it has a little bit of scale on the tree, you know, not treating it for a while is probably okay with the pine needle scale. But you do want to do some things over time. You know, a lot of the retail products have imidacloprid in them, and some of the neonicotinoids that can be helpful with scale.
0: Usually, a trench you can do at home.
2: Yeah. Dinotefuran is probably the best if you can find it, but other ones would be good too. And then in the wintertime, to use a horticultural oil of some type would be really good. We even use cedar oil at a lower rate, obviously, during the warmer months. And that's another thing that, you know, that you can use, or even a highly diluted down horticultural oil. But you really have to watch that especially with temperatures like they're predicting for this week. I'd be pretty reluctant.
0: Could burn the foliage.
2: Yeah.
0: Yeah. Mary, Karen, does that answer your question?
1: Yeah, and I've got I live in a residential area, and I have a front yard that I want to put I want to put a shade tree of sorts, but I don't want it to get big, and I don't want it to be messy. And I'm not sure I want something the size of possibly like a crabapple, but not the messiness of a crabapple.
0: Venus dogwood.
1: Any sense.
0: Venus dogwood.
4: Yes.
3: I really
1: a Venus dogwood?
0: Yeah. Yeah.
1: Okay. And, John, and that'll give me shade?
0: Well, anything the size of a crab apple won't give you much shade. But, you know, the it's kind of a new tree, and the jury's still out on how big it will get. But I would bet 30 feet-ish by maybe 25 wide.
1: Okay.
0: Yeah. John had a suggestion.
4: Okay. Parents, yeah.
3: I think a parodia could be a great tree Parodia's as well that doesn't get too big, but
2: I love that tree.
3: It'll get you some shade eventually.
0: Well, we've got other callers, so we'll move on real quickly here to who was next? Mary.
5: Hi.
0: Hi there. How are you?
5: I'm good. So I have a tamarack tree, and it's looking kind of sparse and weepy. I'm just wondering if there's something I can feed it. I mean, I know that they're not really, they don't really do well in our area in Cincinnati.
0: Yeah.
5: But
0: I mean,
5: I've had it for like 30 years. I'm sorry. Go ahead.
0: I was going to say that that's kind of the general look of that tree. I'm wondering, Chris, have you had any experience cutting that back hard and seeing what would happen?
4: Yeah, so tamaracks, that would be Larix laricina. That's a boreal forest.
0: Oh, I'm sorry. Species. I was thinking another species too. But yeah, the same same.
4: Yes.
0: Look.
4: So you can we can grow those here, but you have got to ensure they never, ever have any drought stress. They naturally occur in bogs. There are a few of them in northern Ohio, northeastern Ohio, and some bogs. But that's about as far south as they go. You'll see them in Kent Bog. They really don't tolerate drought whatsoever. So what probably happened to make it thin and make it look that way is probably it got a little too drought stressed. We have some at the arboretum on a wet hillside that drains constantly. So if you haven't been to Boone County Arboretum, we have soccer fields in our arboretum. And we got a lot of drainage from that hillside and needed something that could take constant moisture draining down, and we planted tamaracks. All of those have done really well where it stays constantly wet, constantly moist. We have one planted in typical normal soil that can dry out some, and that tree has not done well whatsoever. It has a lot of dieback. It needs a lot of pruning. What I have found is if we crank the irrigation up to make sure it never, ever gets a chance to dry out, the tree will kind of recover. So you can prune out the dead wood. Just keep it really well watered. The grass always needs to be green, always growing all summer, and it should recover. But it is a very finicky tree at this latitude. Need a lot of water.
0: Thanks, Mary, for your call. We'll go to Glenn and Marion.
6: Good morning.
0: Hi, how are you?
6: Good. I have a question. Same question about two different trees in my yard. I have a bald cypress that's probably 40 feet long or tall. And I have a ginkgo, thank goodness it's a male ginkgo, that's about 50 feet tall. My question is, can they be trimmed back fairly radical, or is there a limit on how far I could trim those back?
3: I would really recommend not taking the central leader out of the trees, meaning taking the top down. So when you say trim back, okay. I think the concern with taking the height down is that then they will develop multiple central leaders, which will end up competing against each other and becoming structurally weaker than if you kept the normal leader intact. And they usually charge back up really quick when you make a pruning cut like that. So I would try to avoid that. And I don't know if there's a height restriction or a reason that they can't be taller, but typically taking the height out of a tree that wants to grow really tall doesn't end well.
2: Yeah, both of those trees.
6: So you could trim the circumference can be trimmed back a little bit, right?
3: Correct. Yeah. I agree with that.
2: Yeah, both those trees are structurally very strong. I don't see breakage in them very often. Ginkgo can develop a double leader, real tight double leader sometimes. It's good to correct for that. But I wouldn't be concerned about height on either of those trees. From a width standpoint, doing some selective pruning back to another branch. You really, ideally want to keep the diameter of that cut as small as possible. You don't want to be making giant diameter cuts. They're 6 or 8 inches in diameter. You want to keep them maybe 2 or 3 inches at the most, if you can.
0: Most smaller, more frequent, lighter pruning over infrequent, heavy pruning, I think.
2: Exactly.
6: I get you.
0: Well, thanks. Thanks for your call. We're going to try
6: on the bald cypress. Is that a root system that goes far out or down or both?
3: Both,
0: everywhere.
3: Yeah, very, very, very aggressive root system.
6: Yeah. Okay. Thank you very much.
0: Yeah, we're going to try to squeeze one more call in. Nick in Kentucky. What can we do for you?
7: Hi. I live in Highland Heights, and we have a beautiful, very mature white oak behind the house. And since we moved in, I've seen, leaf wilt, stuff like that. Last year we had a pod on one of the branches, and there were these little flies. I don't know what they're called. But we just rode it out. And this year I've gotten during the winter, I got most of the leaves out from the yard because I was told that, I guess fungus, mold grows in the leaves and affects the health of the tree. So I tried to get as much fallen leaf out of the yard as I could. And actually this spring, I am shocked at how disease-free it is just coming in beautifully well. And I was wondering if this year is particularly conducive to white oak growth.
3: Well, one thing different from this year than previous years would just be the lack of rainfall that we've had so far, and less rainfall can oftentimes lead to less fungal problems. And I don't know if it was without an official diagnosis, but it could have been anthracnose that you had last year showing up, curling up some of the leaves early, which you were calling leaf wilt. And there's no way for me to know that without a lab sample. But I would say that the weather in a new year can change everything. Absolutely.
2: And the one thing about having galls or any type of insect activity on the oak tree is oak trees are probably one of the most beneficial trees that we have to ecology. And a lot of those insects that are living on an oak tree are very beneficial to the environment and are not really hurting the oak tree at all. So allowing those insects to do their thing in general is a very beneficial thing environmentally. And again, it's not going to hurt the tree.
7: Well, that's good to know. I didn't see where there was really any dealing with it anyway, because, other than getting some kind of tree injections or something like that, it was just too widespread. It's a huge tree.
2: Yeah, I know Joe Boggs, who's an entomologist who has been on the show before, I think he was on here recently, makes the comment that 99% of insects are good or beneficial in the environment. So, just because you see an insect doesn't mean it's a bad insect. And before we start throwing chemicals at any type of an insect issue, we want to know that it's actually causing a problem. And like I said, with oak trees, more often than not, those insects are not hurting the tree and they're very beneficial to the environment.
0: That's correct. Yep. Well, does that help you out, Nick?
7: Sure. I was just curious because it's just conspicuously healthy this year. I'm happy.
0: It's funny how things can vary from year to year.
3: Knock on wood.
0: Yeah, knock on your oak wood, oak tree. So thanks for your call. Guys, it's been just so much fun to talk trees with you. We got to kind of wrap it up here. But John, how can people learn more about you and Madison Tree Care and Landscaping?
3: MadisonTreeCincy.com, CINCY. 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You can call, set up an appointment for regional work in the Cincinnati area. We don't branch out too far past that, but it would be a great way to find us if you would want to contact our company for anything.
0: Very good. What about you, Ron?
2: We're at arbordoctor.com on the internet, and you can reach us there. Our phone number's on the website. Yeah. I have over 1,000 links on my website. I have a weather page.
0: It's quite a website. Yeah. It's pretty amazing.
2: If you're bored someday and you need tree information, shrub information, insect information, weather information, you can find it all on our website, and you can get in touch with us for tree preservation, plant health care, landscaping. All of that. Yeah.
0: Yep. Chris, where can people learn more about Boone County Arboretum?
4: Yeah, so our website is bcarboretum.org, or you can just go to Google and type in Boone County Arboretum. 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
0: Come on
4: out.
0: It's
4: 121 acres. We've got 2.5 miles of paved walking paths.
0: Mm-hmm.
4: Makes a great afternoon out if you're in the Cincinnati area or if you're further away. Come in and see us and see the zoo and everything else that we have great in the city.
0: That's exactly right. Yep. Everybody should do that. Guys, thanks again. It has been really fun. We're going to go to break. When we come back, we'll be talking with Gary Sullivan. Stay tuned.
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0: Berline. Really appreciate having Ron Wilson or Ron Rothis and John Butcher and Chris Stone with us today. But it's 8:52. It's time to talk to Gary Sullivan.
1: Good morning.
0: How are you today?
1: I'm doing fine. Man, great show.
0: Thank you very much. Yeah, we enjoyed it. We finally got some callers in, Gary.
1: Well, yeah, you're talking about the things everybody looks at all day, right?
0: Yeah, and I remembered to repeat the number from time to time.
1: There you go. There you
2: he
1: go.
2: He gave the right number after the second try. Yeah.
0: That's right. I goofed up the number. I had it wrong.
1: It happens. Mm-hmm. It happens. Hey, one thing to kind of staying in with the flavor of your show, I listened to a lot of it. But, you know, we feed our lawn, we feed our bushes, we feed our flowers. What about trees? Is there a general rule on that? And what should you use? And who should, can you do it yourself? Anything kind of add on that
0: well,
1: for me?
0: The rule with feeding trees is always to know if you need to first.
1: How do you tell?
0: You can do a soil test. And what you do is you... In Ohio, a lot of states will do it for free through their extension services. Mm-hmm. Ohio doesn't. You need to look up one of the companies that will do that. But they'll send you a kit or they'll explain how to send a soil sample to them. And then they'll analyze it and find out if you're missing any nutrients.
1: Okay.
0: And then recommend what fertilizers to use and at what amount.
1: Sure, sure. Well, I'll tell you what, with the temperatures we've had and the timely rainfall that we've had and the foliage growth in the last 3 weeks, I don't think I need to feed anything.
0: And most times you don't. You know, people complain about clay soil and, you know, bad soil and so forth. Our clay soils are actually pretty rich in nutrients.
1: Oh, is that right?
0: Yeah, it's more of a matter of just making them available, and that's through non-compaction of the soil. You know, and doing the right things, mulching and things like that.
1: Right.
0: But normally, you don't find that you need to adjust the nutrition very much. And actually, fertilizing trees can do more harm than good a lot of the time.
1: Ah, okay.
0: So you really want to kind of know what you're doing you know, not just blindly go out throwing fertilizer.
1: Yeah, back in the day, I remember the phrase, don't kill it with kindness.
0: And that is so, so true. I think more plants die from too much care than neglect. Although I'm not recommending neglecting your plants either.
1: Yeah, I hear you, though. And I guess when there's kind of another thing is I have a front yard that's, you know, it's well-groomed and everything, but I got a locust tree and those roots start broaching the surface of the soil. Not much you can do about that, I guess.
0: Nope.
1: That's just the way the tree is, huh?
0: Kind of a sign of a healthy tree, actually, is, you know, a good root system that you can see spreading out from the trunk. Yeah, and just, you know, if plants growing, it's building bigger roots. And,
1: right.
0: Yeah, you just, you know, just don't try to fight it. Just don't worry about grass in that area. Just mulch it or plant it with some kind of ground cover and let it be.
1: Right. Well, it's interesting. We built this house probably 26 years ago. That tree was the unhealthiest one in the entire piece of property. Hmm. Some of the bark was broken off, and now it is the largest, the healthiest, and the most beautiful tree we have.
0: Yeah, and that's kind of a lesson is, you know, trees can recover.
1: Yeah.
0: You know, so you might be looking at, you know, something that's not in the best of condition. And it's worth, you know, having an arborist come out and look at it and say, boy, that's just past the point of no return. Let's take it out. Or here, we can do this, this, and this, or nothing at all, and it will do better over time.
1: Yep. Well, it looks like we're going to get a little water today, so that'll be good for everything.
0: Yeah, we're actually still in need of it. We're in a water deficit, so... this will be good.
1: Very good, Scott. Thanks.
0: Thanks. I'll see you in a couple, 30 minutes.
1: There you go.
0: Yep. Thank you. Thanks, everybody, for listening today and for your calls. Thank you to John Butcher of Madison Tree Care and Landscape, Ron Rothis from the Arbor Doctor, and Chris Stone. Danny Gleason, thank you for your work. And join us again next week. I'll have Mark Wessel with me. We'll be talking about vegetables.
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14: Midterm primary. I'm Paul Stevens, Fox News. A runoff election now will be held in Louisiana for the Republican U.S. Senate nomination after no candidate won a majority of the vote in Saturday's primary.
15: Trump-backed Congresswoman Julia Letlow and her state treasurer John Fleming got the most votes and will face off in the runoff on June 27th. Incumbent Bill Cassidy finished third, ending his bid for re-election. Under Louisiana's election rules, only the top two candidates advanced to the runoff. The result marks a major political defeat for Cassidy. He faced backlash from many Republicans for voting to convict President Trump following the attack on the U.S. Capitol. The primary is being viewed as another test of Trump's influence over the Republican Party.
14: And that's Fox's Chanley Painter. On the Democratic side, Jamie Davis advancing to a runoff, but the second spot remaining too close to call between Nicholas Albares and Gary Crockett. President Trump warning Iran will face a, quote, very bad time, unquote, if a peace agreement is not reached soon.
16: Out of the UAE, officials say that a drone attack against a nuclear power plant caused a fire at a generator on the outskirts of the facility. This is a significant attack and likely conducted by the Iranian regime. It comes as tension continues to rise across the Middle East as the region waits to see if the war will resume in the days ahead. So far, efforts toward a diplomatic solution with Iran have been unsuccessful, with officials in Tehran unwilling to make the necessary concessions to reach a deal. President Trump spoke on his return flight from China, indicating he didn't like the first sentence of the Iranian response to the U.S. peace proposal.
17: I looked at it, and if I don't like the first sentence, I just throw it away.
16: All of this comes as the Iranians have accused the United States of changing their negotiating position.
14: Meantime, Iran says it'll keep enriching uranium. That was Fox's Trey Yingst in Tel Aviv. America's listening to Fox News.
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37: In 1982, Atari players across the country settled into their shag carpeting. 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
0: Just got this, you know, $3.35 an hour minimum wage job, and next thing you know, I got this freaking $25,000 prize.
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37: 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Join us for The Legend of Sword Quest, a podcast about the fall of Atari and the disappearing Sword Quest prizes. 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
0: For he, that's God, made him, that's Christ, the one who knew no sin, to be sin for us, so that, or in order that, we might become the righteousness of God by means of him. That's why you can have a relationship with God. Because of what Christ did, his righteousness was given to you. So on the cross, it was a swap-out deal. He took your sin. He offers you his righteousness. And when you receive him as your Savior, that righteousness is imputed to you so that you are now able to have fellowship with God. I told you earlier that my team and I are in the rescue business, soul rescue business. The information I've given you this morning will rescue you from the doom awaiting Satan and the fallen angels who followed him in his rebellion in heaven. That's identified in Revelation 20 as the lake of fire. We need to thank God for loving us so much that he would allow his only begotten Son to be our Redeemer. We don't have to go to the lake of fire. Thank God. So I'd like to ask you one simple question this morning. If you died today, would you go to heaven? If you died today, would you go to heaven? Don't say I'm trying, or I sure hope I could go, because the Bible says you can know it for sure, for a fact. In 1 John 5:10 through 13, here's how you know you're going to heaven. He who believes in the Son of God has the witness in himself. And he who does not believe God has made him a liar, because he has not believed the testimony that God gave of his Son. And this is the testimony, that God has given to us eternal life, and this life is in his Son. He who has the Son has life, and he who does not have the Son of God does not have life. These things I've written to you who believe in the name of the Son of God. Now, here it comes. Listen. So that you may know, K-N-O-W, that you may know that you have eternal life and that you may continue to believe in the name of the Son of God. By placing your faith in the finished work of Jesus Christ on that cross, you are given eternal life and you don't have to worry about it any longer. I received an email this morning from a listener that thanked me for teaching him that, so that he's now confident that if he dies, he's going to heaven. You know, none of us have a guarantee we wouldn't be here tomorrow. We read the news every day about planes going down, cars crashing, people shot and blown up in wars. Nobody knows what day they're going to die. Only God knows that. He knows the time and the manner and place of our departure. Of course, we would all hope we could just go to bed one night and wake up in heaven, but it's not always the way it happens. But it is possible that if it does happen unexpectedly, you can have confidence that you are going to heaven. So I ask you to please make a decision today while there is still time, because it's never, ever too late. Where you are currently right now, you could do this. You could bow your head listening to me on the radio, and don't, if you're driving, don't bow your head, pay attention to the road, but you could bow your head in your home or in your office, and you could pray a prayer, a simple prayer. You could say, Heavenly Father, I'll help you with the words, listen to them, repeat them after me. Heavenly Father, I know I'm a sinner. I believe Christ died for me. I'm willing to receive him as my Savior. Thank you for saving me today. There are people that argue that, and there are people said, oh, you can't get saved by praying a simple prayer like that. However, the Bible says, whosoever should call upon the name of the Lord shall be saved. If you prayed that prayer, and this is the first time you've ever done anything like that, this is the day you were born again. This is your new spiritual birthday. Write the date down. Write down this day in May, it is May the 3rd, 2026. This is your new spiritual birthday. The next thing we will teach you on this radio show is how to take advantage of all the wonderful resources, all the wonderful assets you have as a child of God. Since you're now a member of the royal family of God, and as such member, you have new privileges and new power. For example, the Bible is your owner's manual. It is your most powerful and prized possession. Do you have a Bible? If you don't, I suggest you get one quickly and start reading in the book of John. It's a great place to read. But listen to what Hebrews 4:12 tells us. Listen carefully. Hebrews 4:12, for the word of God is living and powerful and sharper than any two-edged sword, piercing even to the division of soul and spirit and joints and marrow, a critic of thought and intents of the heart. So the word of God is found in the Bible. We know it as divine viewpoint, the mind of Christ. So when you get a Bible and read the Bible and learn the Bible and claim the promises in the Bible, you have your most powerful and prized possessions. Paul said, I've given you this treasure, and treasure is the word thesaurus. It's a word treasure. The word treasure in your soul and the mentality of your soul is what the Lord Jesus Christ wants you to do. Now that you are a new spiritual species because of your accepting Christ as your Savior, you have to learn how to think. And you're told to do that in many different verses. For example, in Philippians 2:5, let this mind be in you, which was also in Christ Jesus. Let this mind be in you, which was also in Christ Jesus. So that's saying you need to learn to think like he thought. We call that divine viewpoint, not human viewpoint, divine viewpoint. Let this viewpoint, this mind be in you that was also in Christ Jesus. And it goes on to say, who humbled himself and made himself not equal. Humility is the key to this mindset. Arrogance won't work in the Christian life because it's always used justifying why you're right and everybody else is wrong. So you have to learn to get over that arrogance and operate under a concept of humility, which is orientation to authority. In Romans 12:2-3, the Bible says, do not be conformed to this world, but be transformed by the renewing of your mind. There it is again, to change the way you think. Think in terms of humility, not arrogance. So that, in order that, you can prove what is that good.

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8: As promised, we're now joined by the one and only Todd Lutsky from the law firm of Cushing & Dolan. We get the phone lines wide open for you because we get this is your chance to ask Todd your estate planning questions live on air right now. 888-205-2263 is the number. Again, that is 888-205-2263. And remember, this is your chance to ask Todd your estate planning questions live on air right now, and we usually get through two to three of these, so get calling early to make sure we can get to your question. That phone number again is 888-205-2263. Mr. Lutsky, how are you doing today?
11: I am never better, and you?
8: I'm great.
11: Awesome.
8: Where does a king put his armies?
11: That I don't know. I'm not a king.
8: In his sleeves.
11: In his sleeveys?
8: Yeah, in his sleeveys. Todd, I want to talk to you a little bit about trusts, and trusts as part of an estate plan, as one would expect. At what point does it become beneficial to a household to have multiple trusts as opposed to just a single one for their assets?
11: So that is really driven by, I think, by the federal exemption. So the federal exemption tends to go up and down, but let's say you have today a $15 million federal exemption. So for everybody listening, that's the amount of assets that you can pass to somebody other than a spouse and not pay tax. Go over that, and of course, we got a 40% tax hit per person. So at a bare minimum, I would say if you're at $15 million or under, I'm thinking that that should probably be a joint revocable trust because it's a large estate, but joint revocable trusts. And I think if you're $4 million or below, I don't know if you weren't really asking this question, but if you're $4 million or below, you probably might be considering and over 65, let's say,
8: sure,
11: or 60, you probably also might be thinking about whether you want a revocable or an irrevocable trust. But for a joint trust for a married couple, I'd say $15 million is a good number.
8: At any point in that discussion, are there certain types of estate plans where it may make sense to have different kinds of trusts fulfilling different roles within that estate?
11: Yeah, so when you get like larger estates like that, sometimes you might have somebody that's got a $12 million estate, let's say, but, you know, a $4 million life insurance policy. Well, that's just an asset that shouldn't be in there. I mean, to me, I would say, let's just make that asset. Why do I want to increase my taxable estate by $4 million? Maybe not so much for federal, but for Massachusetts, right? Why do I want my estate to be $4 million higher if I don't have to be $4 million higher. How and why? Well, then I would be thinking of a separate kind of trust, probably called an irrevocable life insurance trust, where you might want to take that asset and put it in there, that asset being the life insurance policy, put that into the irrevocable trust, and thereby making it not only income tax-free, which is what it is in and of itself, but also estate tax-free, both federal and state.
8: Talking with Todd Lutsky from the law firm of Cushing & Dolan. Phone lines are open at 888-205-2263. That is the number to call to ask Todd your estate planning questions live on air right now. We do still have room on those phone lines. Again, that number is 888-205-2263. We're going to take a quick break here, but when we come back, we're going to get right to your questions with Todd. That phone number, again, is 888-205-2263.
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4: 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And today we're talking about the top estate planning mistakes to avoid. Todd, what is the downside of adding your kids to your accounts or adding their names to your real estate deeds as a joint owner? Won't this avoid probate?
11: You're absolutely right. It would avoid probate, but there are better ways to avoid probate than just doing something simple, right? Simple isn't always better. Throwing a name on an account or adding a designated beneficiary or a joint owner on a piece of property might not be the best way to go. Here's the problem. If you name one of your children as a joint owner and you have three children and you put that child on just because it's convenient and they're geographically close to you, well, you could be accidentally disinheriting your other children because this property, this asset will only go to that child. 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So that's a problem. 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And plus, you've lost control over it. If you try to sell it, you need that kid's permission. And half the money would go to that kid. Please, folks, set up a trust, fund your trust much better than just trying to do it shorthanded and just give away assets or adding names to accounts.
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0: and Dolan. We do still have room on the phone lines. 888-205-2263 is the number. Again, that is 888-205-2263. Todd, at what point does trust work that someone has previously done turn into a problem if it has not been updated appropriately? Like, what are some of the things that would cause someone to need to update an estate plan?
1: And I think that's a great question, because so many people who might have already done their estate plan think, oh, I'm all set, I don't have to do anything. Well, no. Again, one, I think if you're 10 years, 15 years in on an estate plan, I probably would say, you know what, maybe I should pick it up and review it. Why? Perhaps my assets have grown significantly. That would be a reason. I'm older, of course. So maybe if I did revocable trusts, I might want to think about changing my estate plan to an irrevocable trust, depending on how large my estate has grown. So obviously, you know, when nursing home concerns weren't an issue, maybe they more are on your mind now. I would say things like, you know, what if I've lost a spouse? You know, when even though you've done your estate plan, when you lose a spouse, the problems I've seen are people would say, oh, I got these two trusts and my spouse died. I'll just take everything out of my spouse's trust who's deceased and put it in my trust.
0: That's not good.
1: Oh, not only is it not good, it's not permitted by the terms of the trust. But, you know, so someone's breaching their fiduciary duty, number one. But number two, you've now completely blown the estate plan. You've now put all the assets back into the hands of the surviving spouse, bumping up the surviving spouse's estate to a point where it's larger, perhaps, than the exemption that was in effect or that is in effect on the date of death, thereby creating an estate tax liability, whereas one didn't exist if you left them in the old trust. So I think that's a really big problem. But that's why you call the lawyer. You call and say, I lost my spouse. What do I do? Please don't call the spouse and call the attorney and say, here's what I did. Is it okay? I always hate it when they start the conversation. Here's what I did. Okay, that's bad.
0: So this is not a situation where it's better to ask forgiveness than permission.
1: Right. That's exactly. I think that's a good analysis. So, folks, these are just some of the potholes that we encounter when you have an estate plan or are thinking about doing an estate plan. So this guide is good for both folks, whether you've done the planning or you haven't done the planning. I think it's going to help you. You know, for people who haven't done the planning, don't not plan because you think you have a will and that's all you need. Don't, you know, rely on a nominee realty trust as the only item you have. Don't sit around and think, oh, I don't have enough assets, I don't need to do a plan. Well, there's a lot of other reasons to do planning than just taxes. So, folks, call and get the guide, Estate Planning Potholes to Avoid, 866-848-5699 or LegalExchangeShow.com. 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And you can always go to Cushing Dolan PCR Instagram page for much more information.
0: Todd, got a caller for you here. Let's go to Paul in Hanover. Paul, what is your question for Todd Lutsky?
2: Yeah, good morning. I had a question regarding, I have a revocable trust that was put together about 15 years ago and updated maybe five.
1: Okay.
2: And 65, and I'm looking at, you know, like an irrevocable for the home only for that five-year look back.
1: Yeah.
2: When do you, what's the downside, I guess, of doing something like that other than maybe losing the value of the equity of the home?
1: So you're 65. Are you married?
2: Yes.
1: Kids?
2: Yes. Three.
1: Last question, excuse me. When we talk about switching to an irrevocable trust or adding one, usually I would, you probably won't need both is my point, but how much are you worth in total, including the house? Meaning, are you more than $2 million? And if so, are you more than four? Those are the Massachusetts thresholds that I worry about.
2: More than four, yes.
1: So if you're more than four, the question is, do you really need the irrevocable trust, right? If you've got enough assets, and again, I don't know how much you're worth, but if you have enough assets, you could be self-insured, meaning, you know, if you start adding up your assets and investing it at, say, 6% plus Social Security and pension, you know, do I have enough income coming in that I'm really able to provide and pay for the nursing home anyway? And so I don't need to worry about protecting my assets. Do you think you're in that category?
2: Close, I guess. You know, I really haven't done the math, but it depends, you know, obviously on longevity there, too.
1: Sure. I mean, you're going to need to cover about, you know, $125,000 and $30,000 a year, maybe more, from the nursing home. So it's not a small number. And so I think that's the first thing. That's the only reason I'm hesitating on this, but I will address your question. Let's assume you do need to protect assets from the nursing home. Probably if you do need to protect them, you probably might be wanting to protect even more than just the house. You might want to even put some money in. When you learn how they work, because you're asking me about the downside, there really isn't. Other than you can't refinance the mortgage on the house. You can keep the mortgage, but you can't get a new one unless you take it out of the house, you know, start the five-year clock over again. So other than that, there's no downside. You live in your house, you pay your bills, you can sell your house anytime you want from the irrevocable trust. You can have the trust buy another house. The trust is still set up as a grantor trust, so you get your $500,000 capital gains exclusion. There's no adverse tax consequences when you sell the house. You can manage your money, collect the income. I mean, it's really, I'm going through it quickly, but there's really not a lot of downsides at all. So I think it might be worth exploring, but get a handle on your assets, and then maybe you can decide whether putting more than just a house in is important.
0: Todd, I got another one for you. Let's go to Steve in Weymouth. Steve, you are on with Todd Lutsky.
3: Hi, guys. Thanks for taking my call. I was wondering about the $15 million exemption where you don't have to pay taxes.
1: Yeah.
3: If your estate is $20 million, do you just pay on the over $5 million, or do you get taxed on the whole thing?
1: So one follow-up question. Are you married?
3: Yes.
1: So if you do basic planning, meaning a revocable trust, right? So in your case, if it's $20 million, we might do two separate revocable trusts and then fund those revocable trusts. Remember, they're revocable, so it's just like it's still you, but they're owned by the trust. The reason I'm telling you that is because with basic estate planning, we now can double your exemption. So if you do basic estate planning between you and your spouse, we can shelter up to $30 million from estate taxes. So if you're worth 20, you're not going to have to worry about paying estate taxes, at least not in the short term or even perhaps the long term. But that would answer that question. But let's address your question, assuming that you had, let's say you're married and you're worth $40 million, to just make it the point. And you still did your basic estate planning, which I certainly would recommend. Now we would only have to pay tax on the $10 million that we are over the 40. Over the 30. So, but remember, $10 million, if you live in Massachusetts, it's not just the 40% on $10 million, which is $4 million. You've got Mass. And Mass is over 10%. Mass is close to 16%. So, I mean, you're looking at every bit of 50, 55% total estate tax between federal and state on the amount over. So you would probably even do more planning than basic estate planning if you were in that realm. But if you're in the $20 million realm, at least basic estate planning, and then we can focus on what we might do for Massachusetts. I stress this only because I had a client that came in that was worth about $40 million, not married, but with a significant other for 30 years. And I explained to them that, wow, if you get married, we can save you like $20 million in estate taxes. Yeah, well, whoa, you should see how fast they ran to the courthouse, right? I mean, it's one of those things where they just don't think about it. I get it. You're not married. You know, why ruin a good relationship by getting married? You've been together 30 years, kids from different sides of the relationships. But you know what? Sometimes getting married can make sense. And in this case, it certainly did for them. And it could, well, you're already married, Steve, but not that it could for you, but planning now that you are married, can take advantage of this doubling of the exemption.
0: Mr. Lutsky, thank you so much for joining us today.
1: 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Thank you.
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0: Hi, this is Chuck and Mike from the Armstrong Advisory Group, and we have a guide this month titled Consolidating Investment Accounts. Mike, what are some of the problems that people run into when they have accounts scattered everywhere?
5: The first one is just difficult to maintain and monitor. I can't tell you how many times I've met with somebody who has a life insurance policy that still has their brother on it instead of their wife or their husband, for example. So it does become really tough to monitor those things. If you're getting to required minimum distribution age, there can be certain rules around where you take money out of specific accounts. And if you miss it, there can be tax penalties. So it just becomes complicated to administer everything.
0: Despite that, there are still some cases where it makes sense to maintain a number of separate accounts as opposed to consolidating?
5: Oh, absolutely. I mean, we all know cases where, hey, that new bank is going to give you a better CD rate or introductory rate, and that can be worth real money. In other cases, you know, if you have a retirement plan, there can be special benefits to keeping the money there. Maybe it is a excellent plan with really low costs. Maybe it'll allow you to avoid a required minimum distribution if you're still working into your 70s. Or there can be other strategies too, you know, having money in a retirement plan and allowing you to do what's called a backdoor Roth conversion, all sorts of things that allow you to take advantage of having accounts in specific places.
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8: Welcome back into The Legal Exchange with Todd Lutsky. I'm Susan Powers, a financial advisor with the Armstrong Advisory Group, and I'm joined, of course, by Todd Lutsky, a partner with the law firm of Cushing & Dolan with a master's in taxation. So, Todd, I met this past week with one of our mutual clients. Her husband passed away recently, and they had done one joint irrevocable trust well over 10 years ago, mm-hmm. So well past the five-year look-back period. He passed away, and now she asked, what do I do now? So they have their irrevocable trust. She has a home. She has a rental property. He had an IRA with her listed as the beneficiary. So what does she have to do? This is one of these life events that's listed in your guide, what to do when you lose a spouse.
1: What's the value of all this stuff?
8: Okay, so the home is about $1 million.
1: Yeah.
8: The rental property is around $400,000, and the IRA is about the same.
1: And
8: some
1: and
8: inconsequential
1: bank accounts that were joint small.
8: Yeah, joint small. Small irrevocable trust bank account that caught the rental income.
1: So the entire estate, minus the miscellaneous stuff, is about 1.8.
8: Yeah.
1: So under 2.
8: Definitely below 2.
1: 2, folks, is important today because remember in 2023.
8: And they're in Massachusetts.
1: The estate tax law changed in Mass, making the exemption $2 million per person. Mm-hmm. So that's why we're focusing on the $2 million number here. So let's focus mainly on the trust, because the IRA, although is part of his estate, mm-hmm. just is going to go to the spouse.
8: Yes,
1: so that's
8: she is
1: easy,
8: listed as the beneficiary.
1: Easy for that. But when you add up his IRA plus one half of what's included in the trust, it's less than $2 million. So we're good. Why one half?
8: Yeah, why one half? I'm curious about that.
1: So, folks, we do shows on the air regarding joint revocable trusts.
8: Yep.
1: They have general powers of appointment. They are phenomenal. We did a whole program on joint trust, and I still can't say enough about them, because they cause full inclusion on the first death, meaning not half.
8: Mm-hmm.
1: But with a joint irrevocable trust, you are not allowed to put in the document a general power of appointment. It's the general power of appointment that causes the full inclusion.
8: Mm-hmm.
1: So, but if you had a general power of appointment, meaning you could appoint the assets in the trust to yourself,
8: yep.
1: from a nursing home perspective, they would say, okay, well then do that.
8: Yeah.
1: And then they
8: Take
1: would be available
8: out.
1: For the nursing
8: right.
1: home. So we can't have a general power of appointment in the irrevocable trust, which means assuming these were jointly owned, which they probably were,
8: mm-hmm.
1: when they were contributed to the trust.
8: Yes,
1: that
8: they
1: means,
8: definitely were.
1: So husband put half in,
8: mm-hmm.
1: wife put half in.
8: Yep.
1: In this case, who died? Husband died?
8: Yes.
1: So when husband died, we now look at the $1.4 million that's in the trust,
8: mm-hmm.
1: divide it by 2.
8: Okay.
1: So $700,000.
8: Yep.
1: is now considered part of his estate. Not probate estate, but includable in his estate. Well, that's okay. He's well below $2 million. There will be no death tax due.
8: Yep.
1: And we will then allocate half the assets to the remainder share of this trust to be forever sheltered from future death taxes when the wife dies.
8: Okay.
1: Home run there and no probate.
8: Yeah.
1: And still protected from the nursing home. Mm-hmm. Nothing changes for the wife. She lives on.
8: Okay.
1: But if she wants to sell the rental property for $400,000.
8: She does.
1: And let's assume they had it a long time and they fully depreciated it.
8: They have.
1: So their basis is zero. Mm-hmm. If they sold it before he died, the gain would be $400,000.
8: Yeah.
1: At least now she can sell it and the gain would be, the basis, excuse me, would be increased by half.
8: So her cost basis would now be $200,000, half of the value on his date of death.
1: Correct.
8: Got it.
1: Really, her cost basis, the trust cost basis, same thing. So now if they sell it, it would be 400 minus 200 or 200 of gain. And since it's not their home, it's all taxable. So 200 times, 28.8%. Mm-hmm. You're not going to run into the Massachusetts millionaires tax. You're not going to have any of that problem. So,
8: right.
1: So good, still pretty good deal.
8: And just quickly, if she wanted to continue renting it, can she start depreciating it again because she now has new cost basis?
1: Sure can.
8: Nice.
1: And maybe she wants to do that and then get another half step up later when she dies and let the kids sell it.
8: Right.
1: And have a nice income coming from the trust to live on.
8: Mm-hmm. 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
1: Not a bad idea. 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You can download it right there. And always you can go to our Instagram page, Cushing Dolan PC, for more info.
8: So that was a great explanation about what happens with the assets in the trust. Mm-hmm. How about the trust itself? Does anything need to change with that? Or, he was her power of attorney. He was her healthcare proxy. What does she have to do kind of for the basic legal documents, basically the whole estate plan?
1: Great point. When you lose a spouse, you should always call your estate planning attorney, because you just don't know what you don't know. But intuitively, and I can tell you it happens all the time. So we've been at it 30-40 years, and the firm just gets calls regularly, right? Because people are dying.
8: Right.
1: And so people know to do this. They just pick up the phone and call. And then what do you do? And this is why you call, because you don't in your mind say, I'll just, this is a joint trust, but what if you had two trusts? Oh, I'll just take everything out of the deceased spouse's trust and put it into the surviving spouse's trust. First of all, you can't do that, but if you did it, you violated a lot of fiduciary rules.
8: A lot of things.
1: But it would also ruin the estate plan. So you certainly don't want that to happen. And so I think what would happen is you're going to need a new ID number for the trust, because it's now not a grantor trust anymore. You're going to file different income tax returns for the trust. You're going to retitle some of the money, the real estate in this case, to the buckets. There's that marital share and remainder share that are built into your trust, and you have to then retitle assets based on values equal to up to the $2 million estate tax exemption in the remainder share, and spill over the rest into the Q-tip share up to the federal exemption.
8: Mm-hmm.
1: So you want to make sure you create those buckets and fund them for the surviving spouse to enjoy and use. So, and you're right. Your the surviving spouse has got a will, a health care proxy, and a power of attorney, naming the deceased spouse as the primary fiduciary.
8: Now, she has a backup on those.
1: Yeah.
8: But does she need to do new documents to make a backup to the now? I mean, because the backup moves up and
1: well, it doesn't move up, but there's only one now.
8: Right. So there's only one. So if something happened to that person, yeah. So do you want to do new ones of those?
1: I do. I tell people, why wouldn't you? I mean, especially with a healthcare proxy, right? Because the backup could become the primary, which you would want, but then you have no backup. And remember, with a healthcare proxy, if you get the person that's there just freezes and can't make a decision emotionally, it's good to have a backup.
8: Mm-hmm.
1: So, you know, not to have one is not a good idea.
8: Yeah, okay.
1: So I would do that. And I would say the same thing with your power of attorney, your will. You're just always good to have someone there just in case you don't, something happens.
8: Thank
1: so,
8: you.
1: Folks, always good to get information when someone dies. 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
1: Always a pleasure. Thank you.
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0: so young, the basics like budgeting and credit and saving is Greek to them. Let's discuss it with Steve Bomba. He's CEO of the Council for Economic Education. Steve, thanks for joining us.
1: Thank you for having me, Manny.
0: Why does it seem like so many years ago we went away from teaching financial literacy in schools in our country?
1: So if you put yourself in the position of a superintendent or a principal or a teacher, you only have so much time during the school day, and there are a lot of demands on that time. Should we focus on math? Should we focus on reading? Should we focus on writing? And I think in the midst of an education reform movement, financial literacy was a casualty of that. But it's making a comeback now.
0: How many states are bringing it back? I know in Florida, where I'm from, we just started requiring financial literacy courses for high schoolers in the last few years.
1: Yeah. So if you go back to the time in the 90s when we had the beginnings of what I would call the education reform movement, only one country, only one state in the United States required personal finance. We at the Council for Economic Education have put together an advocacy group to try to get states to require personal finance, and we are, and economics, and we're up to 39 states, I'm happy to say.
0: Wow, so 39 states, that's great.
1: 39 in a generation,
0: Why are we still missing out on 11? What is the pushback? Because it seems like if there's anything you need to learn in school would be how to handle money and finances.
1: Yeah, I don't think we're not getting resistance anywhere. There are very few places in the country that say we are opposed to teaching financial literacy, personal finance, and economics to students in our state. It just takes time for these laws and bills to get through state legislatures. So I would suspect that we'll look up in 5 years or so. And I think we'll be at 50 states plus Washington, D.C.
0: What's the real world cost of not having financial literacy, not in theory, but for everyday lives for American families?
1: Well, I'll answer the question and I'll frame it in an asset-based language. Uh-huh. If we look at a state like Texas, Texas is the second largest state in the U.S. 3 years after the state of Texas mandated that their students take personal finance, what you saw in that state was that the average credit score improved by 32 points, and researchers gave the personal finance course mandate as a reason for that bump. They saw a 33% drop in delinquent payments on loans. So when young people are taking personal finance and economic courses, what you see are these very tangible, quantifiable benefits that accrue to themselves, their families, their communities, their states. And once we get to 50 states plus Washington, D.C., these benefits will accrue to the entire country.
0: So we've generally right now grown up with maybe a couple of generations of young adult Americans with very limited basic financial knowledge, and that's showing up in their debt and their lack of credit worthiness and their lack of savings.
1: Yeah, I suppose their lack of financial knowledge certainly plays a role in that. I think that the contours of the American economy have gotten to be significantly more complex as well. You know, for example, my grandfather was in a union that had retirement benefits for him. And by the time you get to me, we're on to 401k plans. So just the basic architecture of the American economy has changed. It's much more complex.
0: Yeah.
1: And individuals need to play a greater role in managing their financial health.
0: Sure, and there's something to be said for the fact that when you're in your teens and 20s, you're not thinking about what's going to happen when you're in your 60s or 70s, so maybe

0: putting money away in a 401k isn't important because you're not looking that big picture. But if you do have that financial education, you do understand the significance of it.
1: Oh, absolutely. Albert Einstein famously said that compounded interest is the eighth wonder of the world. Mm-hmm. And when you start teaching that to 14-year-olds, it's a critically, critically important lesson, both in 401k plans, obviously, but also we should be encouraging young people to invest in ways that are going to grow their wealth a little bit over time.
0: Are there certain states that are getting more right than other states when it comes to doing this again, to reincorporating it in education?
1: So I will tell you what the gold standard is. The gold standard is for students to have to take a standalone semester-long course, both in personal finance and in economics, so they understand how to manage their personal finances, and they understand the theory that ties their personal finances to the larger national and global economy. And we do have a growing number of states, it's still small at this point, where you have both of those requirements. We get to the gold standard by getting schools to require some combination of these courses at all, and then we try to make them even better.
0: Sure.
1: We try to make the policy even better.
0: Have a few more minutes here with Steve Bomba. He's CEO of the Council for Economic Education. I know we've gotten this far. It's taken a long time to get these 39 states, and you say in the next 5 years we'll have every state on board with financial literacy courses. Should we be looking bigger? Should we be teaching financial literacy in middle school or beginning even in elementary school?
1: Yes, yes. First, I am the aspiration is to have 50 states plus D.C.
0: Sure.
1: Have these mandates, and I think we'll get there. So the Council for Economic Education actually does provide, in particular, personal finance and economics lessons for students as young as elementary school. I'm going to give you an example of how we bring these concepts to life for students. We have a candy game where students sit in groups of five or six. Each of them has bags of candy. Each student has different kinds of candy in their bag, and they trade. And then that exercise grows to an entire classroom activity where instead of trading with five or six classmates, you're trading with the entire class. It might be 25 or 30 people, and everybody has different kinds of candy. And what you see is that the utility, the pleasure, the excitement of the students grows the more potential trading partners they have. Now, they don't realize, they think they're just trading Skittles and Tangy Taffy, but in fact, they're getting a real-time lesson in economic theory.
0: Yeah, that's fascinating. So that's a kind of cool way to do that.
1: It's a cool way to do it, and it's a cool way to do education. So students, people in general, tend to learn better when the lessons are proximate to their lived experiences. So we can teach personal finance and economics to students of very nearly any age, as long as the lesson is relatable. We have another lesson called Swiftonomics, which talks about pricing for tickets to Taylor Swift concerts. You know, these kids
0: get me started on that. I know how much those tickets are.
1: They are expensive, but instead of just saying, oh, the Taylor Swift concert tickets are too expensive, they can tell you why. They can tell you why they're so expensive. And frankly, maybe some of these students can come up with arbitrage opportunities to get Taylor Swift tickets at lower prices because they understand the theory behind the pricing.
0: Yeah, that is fascinating. While you were saying that, it got me to thinking about how money has changed. When I was young, I had a wallet. I was excited to get my first wallet and get a dollar bill in there and get $5 bills in there. And when I wanted something, I had to give up something tangible, right? I had to give up a dollar bill. So much of our currency exchange these days is not tangible. It's up in the air, right? We're using a phone or a watch or just a card that we don't see that money going out, right? How has that changed the idea of teaching financial literacy when you can't really see the money that's going out?
1: I don't know if that's as much of a change as us old folks might think it is. And I say that as the father of two young men who are in college. And they are, the term for their generation is, they're digital natives. This is how they are accustomed to paying for things.
0: Right.
1: With Cash App and Venmo and Zelle. They are accustomed to ordering Chipotle. God knows my children order a lot of Chipotle. They are accustomed to doing that online, to having their order waiting for them when they get to Chipotle or having it,
0: right,
1: paying a fee, having it delivered. So I do think, to your point about that dollar that you can touch being in your pocket and then not being in your pocket, I do think it, and this is my personal opinion, I've talked about this with partner organizations for the Council for Economic Education. I think it would be great if when a person is paying for something digitally, they also had something on that app that showed them the balance in the account that they're paying from, then they might not have this sort of kinesthetic relationship with the dollar bill that you and I had when we were kids, but they can see that the money is real and the money they have access to has just diminished by whatever the amount of that Chipotle order is.
0: Right. Couple more moments here with Steve Bomba. He is CEO of the Council for Economic Education. What's the website where people could go if they want to get more information?
1: They can go to www.councilforeconed.org. And we have a treasure trove of lessons and resources on our website that folks can engage with for free.
0: You mentioned you've got young sons who are in college, and it got me to thinking about how those are the very kids, the older teenagers, those in their young 20s who maybe have not had financial literacy courses in school, who are targeted by loan offers and credit card offers that could begin their entire financial life on the negative. Is that something that you find is increasingly needs to be addressed?
1: Absolutely. Absolutely. So, for example, the Council for Economic Education, we've developed our own personal finance course.
0: Mm-hmm.
1: And there are explicitly lessons on taking out student loans and what to look for. And so there's guidance on that. On the credit card issue, I don't think you can say necessarily a college student should never have a credit card.
0: Sure.
1: But our course will help step young people through the costs and benefits. I mean, if you're going to be disciplined and spend $10 a month and repay it on time, you build your credit score.
0: Right.
1: If you forget that it's real money and you go out with your buddies on Friday night and spend a bunch of money you don't have, then it's going to harm your credit score. But at least young people should be making informed decisions when they are entering adulthood about how to navigate college, how to navigate student loans, how to navigate summer internships, credit cards, et cetera, et cetera. And the Council for Economic Education is helpful in that regard.
0: The website is councilforeconed.org. That would be economic education. councilforeconed.org. He's been Steve Bomba, Council for Economic Education CEO. Steve, really appreciate the time. Best of luck.
1: Thanks so much, Manny. Take care.
0: You're listening to iHeartRadio Communities, our weekly public affairs show. I am Manny Munoz. If you have any thoughts, comments, or questions, please feel free to reach out to me on Instagram. My handle is at IODManny. That's at IODManny. Stroke and brain aneurysm can happen fast, and for many families, they come completely out of nowhere. But thanks to quick action and a remarkable recovery, my colleague here at iHeartRadio Miami, Jada Williams, is now using her story to try and help others. The warning signs before it's too late. Jada, thanks so much for making some time with us.
2: Oh, of course. Thank you so much for having me.
0: So let me start off with this. You're young, early 40s. Take me back to when you first started experiencing symptoms, and what did you feel?
2: Back last year, and from April to July, every day I had a headache. So I would come into the studio, go to work, do my thing, but by the end of the night, I would read off songs to DJ Bulletproof or take callers, and I couldn't read my own handwriting because my right eye would start to close by the end of the night. My vision would be blurry. I have difficulties driving home, things like that. And just every day, having pounding headaches every day, and then my right eye not having really control over it during that time. And my daughter was just on me every day, like, Mom, this could be something really serious. This could be something really serious. And I just kept brushing it off for a little while. I have bottles of aspirin just everywhere during that time. And I was going to urgent care, but urgent care, I have a history of migraine. So it was coming off like it was a migraine, but I just knew it was something different. And just speaking with my daughter and everything, she looked it up, did her own research, Googled some things, used ChatGPT, and she was like, Mom, there's too much pressure on your optical vascular nerve and some other big medical word. And I'm like, Okay. How do you know this? She's like, you have to do these additional tests. And she writes out this long text message. And she's like, the next time you go to the ER, you show this to the doctor. And I'm like, I've never went to the ER. I've only been going to the urgent care. Let me just go to the ER. So one Friday morning, I'm like, before I get to go to work and talk on the radio, I'm going to go to the ER and get the best headache medicine that's going to let me make it through my day. That day I was determined to make it through the night completely. And when I got there to Memorial Pembroke, it came across like it was a migraine again. And I told Dr. L, like, hold on one second. My daughter told me to really show you this text message or she's just going to kill me when I get home. And I showed Dr. L my daughter's text message and she gasped and was like, oh my gosh, she's so smart. Let's do this additional test. And she did a CTA scan with the dye that made a big difference because she could see the aneurysm. And they come back and tell me it's a brain aneurysm. You're going to have emergency brain surgery tomorrow. It's the largest we've ever seen. And I'm like, girl, I drink water. I'm Jay Kiss. That's my whole platform is health. Like, I work out. I walk every day, girl. What are you talking about? And isn't that what old people die from or something? Don't old people get that? Then my grandfather had that. Like, what are you talking about? I was in such denial right then. And I'm like, okay, let me get up. And they're like, where are you going? I was like, I'm going to get some water. I called Bulletproof. She's like, well, Dr. L was adamant. She was really great. She sat with me during that, you know, time of digesting what was going on with my body. And I called DJ Bulletproof and was like, yo, Bullet, I'm going to be late to the studio today, maybe, but I'm not going to be in the mood for cameras or anything. So we can do social media tomorrow or something. Can we just have a good show tonight? So we can have show tonight.
0: You were still in denial. How long were you having these headaches, though?
2: From April to July, every day.
0: And then July is when you finally convinced by your daughter to go to the emergency room. You were your own advocate showing them the information she has gotten. And that led to the discovery of the aneurysm.
2: Yes, that led to the discovery of the aneurysm. I was then taken straight to Memorial Johnson Street with Dr. Mehta and his awesome neurological neuroscience team. They were awesome.
0: Is there a difference? I'm sorry to interrupt. Is there a difference between an aneurysm and a stroke?
2: Yes. Well, the aneurysm is usually what causes the stroke.
0: Okay.
2: So if it bursts, then you'll usually cause you a stroke, or you might die from it bursting. And with mine being the largest, quote unquote, that they've ever seen, they were very concerned about it because mine was larger than a quarter sitting on my brain. It's like a ticking time bomb. And it just keeps blowing up like a balloon with blood until it pops. So in my case, they were worried about preventing the stroke by making sure the aneurysm didn't burst, because mine were so big I could have died from it.
0: A few more minutes here with my iHeartRadio Miami colleague Jada Williams, also known as Jada Kiss. So the aneurysm was what was putting the pressure on your optic nerve, affecting your vision in your eye. Yes. Is that the one thing that was different from just a random headache or the other headaches that you used to get?
2: Definitely so. No, that was one thing, because where the aneurysm set at, it was sitting on the optical nerve. Mm-hmm. So that was called pressure on my eye to keep closing. But I was having these headaches that you cannot explain. Mm-hmm. They are excruciating. It's like the ice pick. It's like I actually, for the first time in my life, like literally felt my brain. I felt like I could feel my brain throbbing. Any other time, it's like a headache, you know, your right. head may ache.
0: Right.
2: But you don't feel your brain. I actually was like, I think I feel my brain. I know it sounds crazy, but I could just feel it, and it's throbbing, and it's like hurrying ice picks. But other than that, which was a biggie, by the end of the day, my right eye would be closing and I couldn't see.
0: Okay, you mentioned you were in denial when they first told you you've got an aneurysm. We've got to do an emergency brain surgery on you. What was that like? I imagine you called your daughter. You said, baby, you just saved my life. I'm going to have this surgery. Walk me through that process of the surgery.
2: Well, that part of it, when Dr. L was like, no, I'm sitting here. I'm not leaving you. You got to call that person back and tell him you are not coming to work.
0: Right.
2: You are not going to no studio, girl. You are going to have emergency brain surgery tomorrow morning. And I was like, who, me? And she's like, yes. And I'm like, oh, okay. So then I call my mother next, who lives in Louisville, Kentucky right now. And she works in the courthouse. It was about lunchtime, 1 o'clock. I called her at 1. My mom was in Miami at 8 o'clock that night. Mm. I was transported over to Memorial Johnson Street, Dr. Mehta's awesome team, and they prepped me and had emergency brain surgery the next morning.
0: Talk to me about how you felt the first time you woke up after that brain surgery. And I'm guessing you no longer had the headaches you were having.
2: No, I instantly didn't have the headaches anymore. It was more so just waking up and just feeling different, and I could see. That was the biggest thing. Mm. I was happy about. The whole room was laughing at me because I'm like, I can see. So that was the biggest thing. And after that, it's the more so recovery coming off of the anesthesia and everything. And you can feel your body just feel like a bus hit it.
0: Yeah. What was the most difficult part of the recovery process once you were done with the surgery and you could see again? How long were you in the hospital? And then how long did it take you to get like you were feeling back to normal?
2: Time afterwards, I would have to go on a 10-day bed rest after each procedure. They would want me to stay in bed 10 days because they were going through my groin to get to my brain. Mm-hmm. These days with technology and everything is so awesome. But I couldn't at first, you know, I'm so active with walking and being hands-on with my kids. Like, my family had to rotate coming in town to take care of me, to sit with me, because I couldn't be by myself. I was a high risk for stroke, high risk for seizure, on a lot of medications that I have slowly been coming off of. Mm-hmm. During every time. So I really leaned on my siblings and my mom. They were there for me. All of them live out of town. They were coming in town, taking turns for a week to stay with me. Then right. This one would leave would come in. So it was a long, like, little recovery world physically to where I could actually start driving. Like, I couldn't drive. And go figures, you have kids in school, you got to take them.
0: Sure.
2: So they were driving for me, just really hands-on helping me, going to each appointment with me and everything. Because it's a very emotional time.
0: Yeah.
2: And then I was so surprised by what was going on in my life. In a situation like this, it changes your lifestyle. It's like my lifestyle is totally opposite. What do you mean rest?
0: Yeah.
2: I'm up early, out late night. I'm doing different events. You know, I love being on the microphone. I love advocating and helping people. But it was like this time I needed to advocate and help myself and sit down. If my cup is empty, if I run myself down, who am I going to be able to?
0: Yeah, you're not going to be there for your family. Right. Couple more minutes here with Jada Williams, my iHeartRadio Miami colleague here. What made you decide that you wanted to become public with what had happened to you and what you'd learned because of it?
2: Well, the first thing was the awesome listeners that tune in to 103.5 The Beat. Our listeners are so on point that they start noticing I wasn't there. And then, you know, the DJ's giving me shout outs to get better.
0: Mm-hmm.
2: The listeners started calling around to the different hospitals, trying to figure out where I was, where I was and things. And so the nurses start coming in my room, asking me questions like, what do you do for a living? And
0: yeah.
2: I'm telling them, they start cracking up laughing. And the good thing about it is Dr. Mehta, actually my surgeon, actually listened to me on air, the Bulletproof Radio. So he was all over it. He knew everything. They could name us all off. So
0: that's awesome.
2: That's part when I really started like, okay, I got to take this seriously because I want to be able to help someone else too. I may not be the only person in this situation.
0: Right.
2: And it was just surprising. Like if this could happen to me and I'm saying, you know, before I drink water, I walk every day. I'm a little picky, clean eater sometimes. Like, and you think you're fine. And my thing is you want to be as healthy inside as you are on the outside. I look healthy on
0: right.
2: the outside because, you know, I think because you're petite and on the smaller side that, oh, nothing's wrong with you. You're good. But no, you have to be just as healthy on the inside as you are on the outside and taking care of yourself, getting your checkups and everything like that.
0: And you have to be an advocate for yourself if you know these things. What
2: right.
0: what advice do you have to anybody listening who's like, oh, that's never going to happen to me. I take care of myself. I exercise. The very same things you said you were doing.
2: Well, you never know what lies dormant in your DNA. And then we all think, oh, you know, our 420 smoke participants, we think because, oh, I'm not smoking a cigarette, I'm smoking this. But all of these things go straight to your brain, which can cause or speed up an aneurysm.
0: And what else have you learned from this experience emotionally?
2: Oh, emotionally, I have learned that to stop and let people take care of you, let people love on you, let people give you your roses if they're trying to give you your flowers right now.
0: Mm.
2: I have learned to slow down and to be a little more calmer. I'm usually all over the place. I've been to 15 by now. You know, you called me at 12:20. I would have been up at 5, worked out, drank 3 bottles of water by now, just doing stuff.
0: Well, I'm certainly glad that you're still here and that you're appreciating life once again. Thanks so much for the time and sharing your story, Jada.
2: Of course. Thank you so much. And everybody, go get your physical, your checkups once a year just to make sure your body is working properly the way that it is supposed to. We all have to advocate for ourselves. I really appreciate you.
0: And if you want to get more information about how to spot brain aneurysms, you could go to stroke.org. That's stroke.org to find out more about brain aneurysms and strokes. I am Manny Munoz. I appreciate you listening to iHeartRadio's Communities this week. As always, if you have any questions, comments, or suggestions, reach out to me on Instagram. My handle is at IODManny. That's at IODManny. And that'll do it for another edition of iHeartRadio's Communities. I'm Manny Munoz. Until next time.

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1: If you're hearing this, you should be concerned about the Asian longhorned beetle, an invasive species that's destroying our trees. 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
0: Look up, look down, look around. Look up, look down, look around. In the trees and on the ground, 'cause the ALB must be found.
1: Some signs of the ALB are dime-sized holes on tree trunks, a sawdust-like material called frass, and the beetle itself, with a long black body and white spots.
0: Look up, look down, look around. Look up, look down, look around. In the trees and on the ground, 'cause the ALB must be found.
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25: Ah, 1971. 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Soul Train had just started chugging along. Everyone had a lava lamp for some reason. Weeble started to wobble, but as we all know, they don't fall down.
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25: 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I'm Ed Helms, host of Snafu, Season 2, Medburg, the story of a daring heist that exposed J. Edgar Hoover's epic FBI snafu. 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
3: Well,
4: why are you not making a phone call? I don't understand.
3: Well, that's exactly right. You know, maybe it's, you know what, I'm not told this frequently, but on occasion, I've been listening for a long while. I finally called Steph, and it just all sounded too good. Well, it is too good. It's exceptional, quite frankly. And it's all there, and it's real. By the way, folks, tens of billions, B, bravo, tens of billions of dollars are flowing each year into these exact programs. And why is that? Because people want financial security. They don't know it, but with that financial security and peace of mind, it'll also create less stress and worry, and it will make them live longer, at least as it relates to the financial matters.
4: And we haven't talked about this a lot recently, but I think we need to at this point because you just brought it up. Of those tens of billions that are flowing into these programs, many billions of that money are coming from corporations who have companies, who have departments that just insure the pension of their pensioners. That's their only job. That's what they do for a living. They're professionals. And what they've decided is these programs are the way to insure the retirement income for their pensioners for the rest of their lives. Don't believe us. If you don't believe us and you don't believe the media that's telling you these programs should be part of any retirement program, believe the people who do this for a living and securing their income for the rest of their lives for their pensioners. They're using these exact same programs.
3: These programs, exactly. By the way, the companies, I think you've heard of them. McDonnell Douglas, General Electric, Bristol Myers Squibb, there are so many. There's a laundry list of major U.S. corporations that had entire teams devoted to overseeing their employee retirement assets. Another, let alone tens of billions each year of individual dollars flowing in lieu, but as you just brought up, tens of billions of dollars. And by the way, It's available information. I think it's called pension risk transfer. That's, I think, that what it's considered. What these big, huge corporations have done is taken their billions of dollars of their employee retirement assets and given them, and much of those, almost all of those dollars, to the same company that I represent almost exclusively to provide the benefits that I'm able to discuss and present on this program, because they didn't want any longer to have those billions of employee retirement dollars subject to risk, subject to volatility and loss. And most importantly, they wanted to make sure that when their employees retire, they're going to have a guaranteed income from that will develop from their 401k or similar programs. And you know, folks, those of you who do have IRAs or 401ks or similar, they're not, those aren't pensions. They are a retirement savings program. It has to be turned into a pension, to put it very simply. And that's what we're able to do, quite frankly. By the way, Lou, I meant to say this at the outset of the program. Before we finish today's program, there's something that I want to bring forward, and it's not financially related, but it's a poem that was adapted by a client that and someone I've known for years. He's here in Florida in the Port Charlotte area, Punta Gorda. And he recently lost his wife tragically after being married for over 40 years. And we recently got together. We were reviewing the financial security that's been created for him, unfortunately now without his wife of many years. And he wrote a poem, and I was very moved. Well, he found a poem about a loss of someone close, and he adapted it. And I was very moved with it, and I told him I would read it on air. So when we are at about maybe 7 minutes to go, would you remind me so I don't forget? I promised him last week, and it escaped me to do so, and I want to make sure that I do air it before we finish today's program. And I'll provide his email, because he also, coincidentally, is a grief counselor. Isn't that
4: interesting?
3: Rather interesting. Yeah. And now he's dealing with his own grief of loss. So I wanted to share something with our listeners that could impact them. You know, we talk about the financial aspect, but as I said, just let me know when we have the last 7 minutes or so.
4: Okay? I will. Maybe you can lead into it by talking about how these programs benefit surviving spouses.
3: Oh, good point. Yes, thank you for bringing that up. You know, I hadn't thought of it today, folks, because Lou and I, our program is organic. We don't have it scripted. We just discuss topics, and I provide examples. Lou chimes in, if you will, and we have a conversation. But Lou, I'm glad you brought up the survivor of two married individuals. You know, folks, everything's wonderful. You're married. You've got some income, and then one of the two spouses predeceases the other. Not always the female, as in the case that I just referenced, but usually. And when that occurs, with whomever it might be, male or female, there's often, almost always, a loss of income, sometimes significant, a loss of income to the surviving spouse. So that is something that when I meet and sit down with people, remember, I am your financial practitioner who makes house calls. There's no

0: receive, especially if married, Social Security. Well, that would have direct impact, even if there weren't pension assets. There could be veterans benefits that would be lost. So the point is, when we sit down, or I sit down with you folks, not only do we look at enhancing income, we gave you an example of that earlier, and we'll get into a few more in another few minutes. But in addition to that, we look at what would be the impact when there is only one surviving spouse remaining. And we can bridge that, as it's called, the survivor income gap. And that's what happens. There's a financial gap that occurs. And by addressing it, we can help bridge that gap and do it, quite frankly, rather nicely and successfully. Because obviously, when there's a loss of a spouse, it's a tremendous emotional loss. And to have it compounded by a financial loss can be sometimes too much to take. Mm. So I think, Lou, I think that's enough to discuss of it. And I'm glad you brought it up as a consideration, to be sure.
1: Okay.
0: We're not at half program, are we yet?
1: Got a couple minutes before we go.
0: Okay. All right. Then let me see if I can resurrect one of these examples that I wanted. Well, it's going to take more than a couple. Is it too early to break for the half program?
1: No, we can go for the break.
0: Why don't we? Because when we come back, ladies and gentlemen, I want to talk to you about taking your 401k and turning it into a pension plan. And you'll see you'll hear what I mean as soon as we return. Lou, our half program break, and then we'll be right back.

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2: And we are back. And I think the balance of the program, Lou, except for the last few minutes, as I requested to keep reserve, will be with examples. And the next couple of examples are for $500,000. By the way, please let me explain. I'm bringing them forward because they are actual client examples from people who called in, people like you. Now, if you don't have $500,000, you don't have $1 million, you have $150,000. And by the way,

0: I'll give an example of that in just a moment as well. It doesn't matter. It's all proportionate. So if you don't have 500,000, but you have 250,000, the results will be exactly the same. Only half of the results that I will show you or explain to you. Lou, is that pretty clear?
1: I think so, yes.
0: I think so, too.
1: Yeah.
0: Right. Well, let me, you know, earlier in the program, I mentioned 401k. Well, here's, and I've used this example in the past, but it's a simple one, I think. A nurse, female nurse, age 60, called, this isn't too long ago, and she had been listening, and she's age 60, had accumulated $500,000 in her 401k type savings plan. And she was concerned because she wants to retire at age 67 and also to maximize, or not maximize, but get her, not her max, but her full Social Security. She's now earning, let me mention this, this is important. She's earning $125,000 a year. And she said, okay, Steph, I'm age 60. At age 67, if I direct to you $500,000, I know it's going to be kept safe. What is the income going to be on which I can rely? Think about this, folks. She has 7 years to go, and with what I'm going to explain to you over the next few moments, she's going to know what income she's going to receive. Not maybe, not hopefully, or hoping so. Absolutely. And it could be more, but it will never be less. Think about this. Those of you approaching retirement, or even if you're in retirement, do you have your income guarantees? That's in part what we can provide along with so many other benefits. So getting back to this example, she's earning $125,000 a year. And the reason I mention that is that when one retires, the suggested there's kind of general rules of thumb, if you will. And the suggestion, can you hear me okay, Lou, by the way?
1: Yes, I can.
0: Okay, thank you. The suggested, percentage of in retirement of pre-retirement income is maybe 70 to 80%. So if you can get up to hopefully 80% of your pre-retirement income on a guaranteed basis, you're doing pretty well. Okay, so she transfers out of her 401k-like program the $500,000. We put it into our special fixed indexed annuity program. And by the way, it's structured to historically annually average an 8% return, actually a little bit better. But even setting that aside, she's not as concerned about return. She's concerned about income. Okay. By age 67, she will receive at least $45,000 from Social Security, and the $500,000 in just 7 years that she contributed will provide for her a minimum $60,000 a year as long as she lives. Think about that. $500,000 contributed, and in 7 years, she knows that that's going to provide for her, in addition to her Social Security, $60,000 a year.
1: It's incredible, yeah.
0: Minimum.
1: Guaranteed no matter what.
0: No matter what. What that means is that she will receive, and that's without Social Security cost of living increases. So she knows that, how, and think about this, peace of mind, financial security, much less stress. She knows that when she retires, she is going to receive at least $105,000 per year, never less, for the rest of her life. Remember, she's earning $125,000. That's about 90% of her earned income. Think about that. Those of you who are still working with several years to go to retirement, that's what we're able to do. Oh, Let me mention one other benefit. Lou, I just said she will be receiving $60,000 a year, correct?
1: Right.
0: Should she encounter a minimum long-term care event as she ages, she needs assistance at home or assisted living, you know, with eating, with dressing, etc. Her $60,000 a year will double to $120,000 per year for up to 5 years to assist with extra care expenses. And if she still continues to live after 5 years, her income will revert to $60,000 as it was before. Folks, let me say again, where have you heard of these programs, these benefits?
1: Think of the security and peace of mind of knowing what your income is going to be for the rest of your life, no matter what.
0: No matter what. And I get calls from people who say, you know, I want income, but I want to secure the asset for my for legacy, for the children or the grandchildren. We can do that also. It all depends what your objectives are, how old you are, the amount of the assets that you have, what you're trying to achieve. Folks, if you don't either call or reach out through the website, we can't help. It's that simple. And, you know, men, some of you have been listening for months. Some of you are listening first time as you're, and I get calls often, Lou, people who've heard me on their way to work, whether it's in Florida or southern New Hampshire or, you know, all around greater Boston and North Shore of Massachusetts. Folks, jot the number down, and you'll hear it again. Reach out. We'll get together. Remember, there is no fee. There is no obligation. Let's look at what you're doing versus what you want to accomplish, and let's see what is the best way to get there. It's that simple. So those of you that are still working, you have your retirement savings, 401k or similar, and you're at least 59 and a half years of age, and you know that the market is high. You do realize it's overvalued. Folks, you don't need another 2008 market correction prior to retirement. That would be catastrophic. And as millions found out that were poised to retire, thinking that everything was fine, the market was high, and then it dropped. And it took, Lou, I think if I'm not mistaken, 6 or 7 years to recover and get back to where it was, let alone if during that recovery period you need to access your account for income. Think about what the impact would be. So that example of that nurse age 60, think about the peace of mind that she has. Oh, and by the way, she now continues her contributions into her, I think it's considered, if you will, a 501c3, but immaterial. It's like a 401k, any type of retirement savings program. It's pre-tax. And by the way, those of you that are contributing, let me make a suggestion that you make your contributions, if your 401k allows it, into a Roth 401k. You won't have the tax deduction of that contribution, but any growth, particularly in our programs, any growth and any future income that you will derive will be tax free for the rest of your life. And any questions on that, reach out and we can review that together. I'm glad I thought of that, Lou, because I think most 401k or similar retirement contributory savings plans allow you to make Roth contributions. And that is significant. You give up the tax benefit now, but you end up getting a lifetime of tax benefit for the rest of your life.
1: I think it's important. I think it's important to start talking to people who are younger too. And by younger, I mean that's this example. The woman was 60 years old, and usually we're talking about people a little bit closer to retirement. And those are the people usually listening. But those extra years of paying into this program and getting deferrals can be very powerful, and it's important to start thinking about it now, especially with your 401k, with the markets being at all-time highs.
0: Well, let me mention this. Speaking of that, interesting that you said that. As soon as we come back from our info drop, if you will, I'm going to mention briefly for an age 54. How's
1: Ooh,
0: that?
1: Interesting. Everyone perk up.
0: Okay.
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0: Okay, and before this contact info break, I mentioned an age 54. This is pretty darn simple, Lou. I had received, this goes back a number of years ago, outside of Boston area, a caller from a retired individual. She did not want to lose her asset, didn't necessarily need income, wanted to keep it all safe, and we did that. And this goes back maybe last year. I received a call from her daughter, who's age 54. How's that? Hmm. And she liked what I did for her mother. And she said, Steph, I have $150,000. It's extra sitting money. It's not doing anything. But I want to use it in the future. And what can you do as a little bit of not only to keep it safe, but supplemental income? So it's $150,000. We put it into our special fixed index program. Principal is guaranteed. It has a very significant historical annual percentage return that's likely going forward. But in her case, she wanted to know that at age 65, what is going to be this extra supplemental income? So here we are. At age 54, she put in $150,000. When she is age 65, her income account, in other words, the account from which she can take income, will be worth, I know it sounds rather dramatic, $350,000, Lou.
1: Oh, boy. Wow.
0: Okay. You know what that's going to do for her? It's going to give her $25,000 minimum, and it's probably going to be more, minimum $25,000 income, supplemental. Remember, this was not all the money she had. It was just an amount she said, I can set it aside. It's not doing anything. Well, think about what it's doing for her now.
1: Oh, Lord, yeah.
0: That $150,000 will give her a supplemental income of $25,000 a year when she's 65. How's that?
1: That's incredible.
0: I think so. And by the way, at that time, if for some reason her circumstances have changed, all that money that's accumulated, she can take it and walk away if she wishes. But in her case, it's likely going to be to use as supplemental income with her Social Security and with, you know, perhaps other assets. You know, folks, I just thought of something also. The suggestion by most financial planners who are not just working with a pile of money and trying to get that extra 1 or 2% return, but are really concerned for you. This is what is suggested, that at least you take the assets that you have on which you're relying for income and put them into some type of program that's going to provide the guaranteed income for the rest of your life to pay everything that you need to pay each month, knowing that that income is going to be there. That's what we do, folks. We make sure that that income is going to be there no matter what. And that's the concern. I don't care whether you have 100,000, 150,000, 1.5 million or more. And by the way, speaking of 1 million plus, folks, those of you out there, and I need to bring this up, Lou, because it triggers calls regularly. Those of you who have a highly appreciated asset, it could be equities, not in a 401k or IRA. I'll get to that in a moment. Or it could be real estate, which has increased in value, and you want to sell it. And however, and when you sell it with the remaining proceeds, you still want to have the income to which you were accustomed. Oh, something else occurs. Lou, let me put this question to you.
1: Okay.
0: When you sell a highly appreciated asset, and it's not in a 401k or an IRA, what does the government need from you when you sell that asset?
1: It charges you a capital gains tax.
0: Capital gains, exactly. Mm-hmm. What if I could show you, and I'll give you an example in a moment, to sell a highly appreciated asset, come out with that full amount of proceeds and a bonus that will also pay your capital gains taxes. How does that sound?
1: I think that sounds
0: great.
1: Well,
0: wait a minute, Steph. Yeah. What the hell are you talking about? Let me give you a quick example. A gentleman, not too long ago, one of my listeners, he has among other assets, he has $450,000 in equities in the market. Now, it's not in a 401k or IRA, because if you transfer that, there's no capital gains. It remains tax qualified. But in his case, I think, Lou, I hope you tell me if I'm going to explain it so that people can fully understand it. It's pretty simple. Okay. He has $450,000, and he said, Steph, I went through 2002, I went through 2008, the more recent market drop. I don't want to take that anymore. I can't take it anymore. And by the way, he's close to age 80. And he said, I want to move it over into one of your programs. But if I do that, remember, it's $450,000. I'm going to have to pay $40,000 of capital gains tax.
1: Mm-hmm.
0: Now, under normal circumstances, ladies and gentlemen, he would take his $450,000, sell the equities. He'd end up with $450,000, and then he would have to deduct $40,000 by next year when it's due to pay the capital gains to the government. And he would end up traditionally with $410,000. Well, listen to this. With us, listen closely. That $450,000 goes into our special fixed index program with full principal guarantee. Immediately, there's a real, actual 10% bonus enhancement. So the $450,000, pardon me, excuse me, the $450,000 now becomes $495,000 overnight.
1: Mm-hmm.
0: God forbid, if he were to die, that's the amount his spouse would receive. I'm mentioning that because it's not a phantom hypothetical bonus.
1: Right.
0: Got that, Lou?
1: Yes.
0: Right. Okay. So it's the account, and let alone the potential 8% per year annual growth. The account is now worth $495,000. By next April of 2026, when the capital gains are due, he's going to take $40,000 out from the $495,000, and it's probably an account that's going to be worth even more. He takes the $40,000 out, and he still has more than what was the original amount he contributed. Wait a minute. How can all this work out? It does, folks. Not only that, but he also has an income when he wants it of, I don't remember exactly, Lou, it's somewhere between $40,000 and $45,000 a year income that he also, it's close to $40,000 a year income supplemental if he needs it or wants it or just needs to make a withdrawal periodically.
1: Okay, I didn't want to interrupt your example, but we're getting down to about 4.5 minutes.
0: Already?
1: Yeah.
0: Okay, all right. Let me thank you. I'll try to do this quickly. Folks, reach out. That's all I can say. This is a poem that was written by a gentleman named Hank. And if you want to reach out to him, his email is Hankster, H-A-N-K-S-T-E-R-R, @gmail.com. Or you can reach out to me, and I will, and if anyone out there is listening would like to speak to someone friendly about a recent loss, he'd welcome hearing from you folks down here in Southwest Florida. This is his poem, When You Left. He wrote this when soon after he lost his wife, and she passed while he was holding her. It's titled When You Left. When you left, everything changed, everything including me. I am not who I was, and life is not what it was. When you left, everything changed. So I am here with a different life and a different future. My routines are different. My conversations are different. My meals are different. My sleeping is different. When you left, everything changed. I hate that you left. I grieve it every day. I will grieve it for the rest of my life. And now that my time with you on earth is ended, I am learning to look to the future in a whole new way. When you left, everything changed. I was moved by that when I met him not too long ago.
1: It's very touching.
0: And I'm helping him with putting assets together and keeping things safe. But think about that. When you lose one, the impact is very, very significant. So, if again, and you can reach out to him at hankster@gmail.com. Lou, do we have any time remaining?
1: About a minute and a half.
0: Okay, that's good. At least I was able to summarize. I wanted to read that because it's, and you know, much of my audience is a more mature audience, and losses of spouses or dearly departed, dearly loved ones, losses do occur. And, there's a grieving that takes place and a recognition that one must go on, unfortunately. Easy to say, but often difficult to do. So, folks, I hope I was hoping we had more time. Luke could not stretch the clock today,
1: as he
0: sometimes does.
1: Yeah.
0: But just keep in mind the examples that we gave. Reach out to me, please. Let's get together. Let's review what you are doing. 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Ladies and gentlemen, stay as well as possible. May God continue to oversee us, and we'll be with you next week.

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1: Welcome to the Glenn Beck program. So the HANA virus is still with us, and now we are quarantining people. And a new tweet that comes out says, by the way, I just want to point it out that this is not the COVID coronavirus that had a 1 to 3% death rate. This has a 30 to 40% death rate. Means 40% of the population would be dead if they contracted this. Now, we're a long way away from that being true and knowing if that is going to happen. However, the solution is lock it down. Can I have a quick conversation about that before everything gets weird? By the way, rest assured, it's not going to happen. Bill Gates is on the job. He's on the job, so we're all going to be fine. We'll talk about that coming up in just a second. When we talk about Israel, we're not just talking about a place. We're talking about a people connected to a promise made by God, the one he has never broken, and one that continues even today. Because God's character doesn't change, and what he begins, he sustains. What he promises, he fulfills, and that matters. Right now in Israel, families run into shelters as sirens sound. It's not just a crisis, it's a call to respond for Christians. For Christians, caring for the Jewish people isn't rooted in politics. It's not rooted in war or anything else. It's rooted in trust, trust in a God who keeps his word. So we don't stay distant. We step in with prayer and practical help. 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This is what it looks like to align our hearts with God's, to pray, to show up, to care, to feed. 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That's PrayIFCJ.org.

0: Can you read the tweet, Ricky?
1: Yeah, this comes from Megan McArdle. She's a libertarian. I happen to know her, actually. Writes for the Washington Post, and if you see any half-decent editorial come out of the Washington Post, it's thanks to her. But she says, people who want to blow off hantavirus because COVID turned out to be no big deal. COVID had a fatality rate of 1%, concentrated among the elderly. Hantavirus had an incubation period of up to 8 weeks and kills 30 to 40% of people who show symptoms. Whole different beast. It's not pandemic yet and probably won't be. But if it were, the rational action would be lockdown.
0: Oh, God. Jason?
1: Are we doing this again?
0: Can you join us for this, please? She's right. That is the logical action. But I don't want my government telling me that anymore. I'm tired of that. I would just want to be like, I'm locking myself. You go ahead, zombie freak. You go out there all you want. But I'm locking myself in. I don't think you'd have a problem with it.
1: For 8 weeks?
0: 40% death rate. If they come out and it shows that, you know, 40% of these people that were on that cruise ship are dead, yeah, I think people are going to go, I'm not going to. It'll change. I think people will. Jason, what do you think?
2: I trust nothing from the way the government works on this, or how, especially the global government. I remember when we did that big show of yours on that global pandemic. Remember that preparation game, Event 201? And
0: Yeah.
2: And what I saw from there, some of the notes that I took on that was, A lot of the things that they war gamed in Event 201, a lot of things they ended up doing, they said don't do. And they were like, we absolutely cannot lock people down completely. We absolutely can't restrict travel to certain places. We got to be careful of, you know, individual liberties and private businesses and things like that, because this is going to completely, you know, tank everything. But it's almost like they used that as a template to make our lives a living hell during the pandemic. So when I hear of something else coming up, I always think back to Event 201 and how they pretty much just use that to exert control. And it's making me to where I don't trust anything that they do anymore, because they're going to take the most radical thing that they have, you know, in their little book, and they're going to turn that into reality. So I don't. They've kind of done this to themselves. I don't really know what to think.
0: They've actually done it to us. They've done it to us. I mean, you elect a leader for a reason. You have to, society has to have leadership that you can trust. We have to. And none of us trust our leadership. I don't trust the CDC. I don't trust the, you know, WHO. I don't trust any of it. None of it. No. Do you?
2: Nope.
0: Yeah.
2: No.
0: So you have to have trust as a society. You have to have leaders that you trust. They've done it to us. They have lied to us over and over and over again. And now so many of us are like, you know what? I don't believe them. I don't believe they didn't come up with this. You know, that's how bad it is. They came up with, Fauci should have gone to prison for the rest of his life. He killed millions of people, and he did it knowingly. He knew, we have all the evidence of it. You know, Jason, it is so crazy. I look back at that special that we did back in the day when nobody had done a special yet on COVID. And we're exposing all the documents and showing how the Fed is actually making money with all of these, pharmaceutical companies that are coming up with new ways to not get the coronavirus, and everything you did, it made it worse. You got more sick, and yet they were making plenty of money, and people were making money like Fauci. We have all of the receipts on this one. So now you look at this and you're like, I don't know. But how do you save yourself? If you don't have a leader that you actually trust, what do you do?
2: Yeah,
0: you know how many people are going to say, there's no way I'm going to lock myself in? Then what do the police have to do? And this is the Bubba effect. This is the Bubba effect. But instead of Bubba going out and shooting somebody, a Sikh, because he doesn't know the difference between a Muslim and a Sikh, and, you know, Bubba sees that his whole town is now overrun by Sharia law people that are raping children, and the government won't do anything, and he, you know, kills a Sikh And everybody in town goes, yeah, you know what? We'll take care of Bubba. What he did was wrong, and we'll try him for that. You get out of here, federal government. You have nothing to do here. You caused the problem. The same thing can be said here, except instead of killing somebody, you know, it's somebody saying, I'm not going to stay in. I'm not going to stay in. And you kind of look at them and say, go out, and they're, you know, doing their thing. You kind of like, you know what? It's like Bubba. I see how you can feel that way, Bubba. I get it. You know, it's not your fault. They caused it. They've lied and they never corrected it. And now I think it's too late. If this actually would be a bad thing, it's going to be too late. Agree or disagree?
2: Yeah.
1: Yeah. I'm trying to not get nervous. So the CDC actually had a press conference, and they seemed pretty chill about it, or flippant, depending on your worldview.
0: I trust RFK.
1: I trust Jay Bhattacharya.
0: I do too. Yeah, that is the one thing that's going for us, is the guys who were there saying, hey, all this is a lie, are now running the CDC and you know.
1: Well, tell me what you think about this. He said, the CDC doctor said, there's no guarantees in life. Is that flippant? Is that the right?
0: No, I think that's true. It's true. There's no guarantees in life. I think we should be saying that to people all the time. Oh, life isn't fair. Sucks to be you, doesn't it? That's what my dad used to say to me all the time. Dad, this just isn't fair. Wow, sucks to be you. I'd be like, well, what is that? What do you mean by that? That's kind of insensitive. I never said that to my dad. He would have slapped me across the face. Oh my gosh. Grow up. What do I mean by that? Yeah, life isn't fair. Life isn't fair. It never is fair. Who promised fairness? We should strive towards fairness. Yeah, you're not guaranteed anything in life. Life sometimes really sucks. You do everything right, and then you get hit by a bus. Oh, well, nobody promised you anything. I mean, it's just the way it is. I just want somebody to do the best job they can in this job. I just want somebody to tell me the truth. And, I mean, we have a right to know. We have a right to know. Jason?
2: Yeah, what makes this eerily similar is, you know, kind of that I feel like back during COVID, there was a radical loss of common sense. And that was pushed as actual policy, and it filtered all the way down to kids in school, for crying out loud. To this day, that lack of common sense has given us, I think, or opened us up to these maximum fear campaigns. And it feels eerily similar to then, that I just want people to inform me. I want to know about it for sure. But I also want, I just want to be informed so that I can have a, you know, my, I can use that information and make decisions for myself without the maximum fear campaign. And now it feels like the media and anyone else, whether it's a technocrat, whether it's somebody at the CDC, whether it's someone at the WHO, I feel like everything now is directed towards that maximum fear. And instantly my radar goes up. I don't really know what to think. And it always goes back to, I just want to be informed, not scared. Can we start there maybe?
0: Yeah, it's not common sense. You just said, you know, I just want common sense to play a role. It's not common sense. It's just truth. I just want truth to play a role. People will use common sense sometimes, unless they're really, really afraid. They'll use common sense, but they took away the decisions. And the reason why they could get away with taking away our decisions is because they were lying to us. They were making things up as they went along. And the ones who really knew Fauci, he was part of it, and he was indeed lying to people as millions were dying. And then the guy was so arrogant, he called himself science.
2: Yeah.
0: There's no common sense that's needed in that one. What we do need is truth. And, you know, common sense with the schools, you know, we let our kids stay out of school. We forced our kids to stay out of school. Look at the damage we did to that generation.
2: I know.
0: Look at the damage we did to that generation. And that wasn't common sense. What we need is not common sense. We need a lack of political gamesmanship. Again, a restoration of truth. That was the teachers' union. They were the ones, for whatever reason, they were the ones that said, shut the schools down and keep them closed. Even after all of the evidence started to come in that, nope, this is not true. What you're saying is not true. This is actually damaging our kids. They fought tooth and nail for some reason to keep, and it was all political reasons. It wasn't common sense. It was all political reason. So what we need is a restoration of truth. Yeah. And, you know, maybe this is it. Here's the CDC cut five.
3: We want to go back to the known aspect of this pathogen. It is not a novel pathogen. It is very difficult to spread. This is a different strand. So we have hantavirus in the United States. It is a different strain of that. And this hantavirus, the Andes virus, is the only strain that is person to person. But again, very difficult to spread. It is close contact with bodily secretions or respiration, sharing things intimately, toothbrush, etc. And so this is very different than a respiratory virus. And that's what I really would like to get across. And I appreciate that. We want people to understand we know this virus. It's not novel. And we know what we need to do.
0: I wish I just would have read that. I felt so much better. Felt so much better before I heard him.
1: Honestly, it sounds like it's about as hard to contract as AIDS.
0: Yeah, it does. Let me go to Dion in Colorado. She's a nurse. Dion, go ahead.
4: Hey, Glenn, how are you?
0: I'm great. What do you have on this virus?
4: So I've been doing this for a long time, and I don't like that, but I have a lot of experience behind me, and I've worked in major medical centers, and I have to say that in 25 years of emergency medicine, I have never, ever, ever tested for hantavirus in the ER, and I can guarantee you there's not a single cruise ship whose medical facilities have the ability to test for this.
0: So what are you saying here? I mean, you're going to have to say it
4: I'll connect the dots very clearly. So I don't know how they can say these people had hantavirus on the cruise ship unless they were put on the cruise ship beforehand knowing they had it, because they wouldn't be able to confirm that diagnosis on the ship.
0: Could you tell by their symptoms that maybe this is a pretty good guess? Help me out. Throw me a bone. I'm trying to stay not black-pilled here.
4: Right. No, and I appreciate that. No, there's a good, you can say, yes, this looks like this, but you would not want to be alerting the news and confirming death to a virus without knowing what it was. Like that's really poor medicine. That's negligence to say, well, yeah, it's this without any kind of confirmation.
0: Could somebody have had a ship go by them and they could have thrown the testing stuff over to the other ship? Are we sure that didn't happen? I'm just saying.
4: Well,
0: I'm so desperate.
4: I wasn't there. I appreciate that. Like this is not a virus you want to kid around with. And I appreciate that. It's very hard to contract. Unfortunately, it does have a high mortality rate, but unless I just don't know how they would ask for the testing supplies to be dropped onto the ship. Like, I wasn't there, so I can't say that's a 100% concern, but that, like I said, like, even in the years that I've been in medicine, we've never even sent out a test for hantavirus from the emergency departments that I've worked in. And I've worked in major medical facilities, like the ones where they send all the people they can't diagnose and fix. Like, I've worked in, like, 1,000-bed medical facilities, and I've never seen a hantavirus tested for out of my emergency departments.
0: Okay, hang on. Give me a second. Give me a second to regroup in my head, and I'll come back to you in 60 seconds.
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2: So are you saying, Dion, that you think this is all bullcrap, that somebody invented this whole thing?
3: I can't confirm or deny that. There's so many holes in the presentation of this. That's what I'm trying to say. Like it doesn't add up. The math is not mathing, if you want to take that expression. And like I said, I'm not dismissing the virus. I'm not saying that people aren't dead. I don't know that, but it just seems very coordinated and a very odd and random virus to present at an oddly coincidental time right before elections. So
2: All right. Okay.
3: Oh my gosh. I didn't mean to throw a wrench in all of this, but.
2: And no, I mean, okay. So how will we know? I mean, they're quarantining these people for 8 weeks, which I think is the right thing to do. Do you agree?
3: I think that is responsible. I don't disagree. Yes, I find it weird where they put them, but you know, I think quarantining is a responsible thing to know for sure. And I'm sure they're testing, but some of the people who had symptoms were negative. And like I said, there's just so much that's not adding up. It's weird. A very suspect story. It is. It's very weird. Absolutely. It's very weird. Uh-huh.
2: And have you heard that they were looking for a cure for hantavirus? Is that something that you also find a little strange?
3: I haven't heard that part. They've been working on a vaccine for years before, so it's not going to magically show up in 6 months. But with emergency medicine, infectious diseases and like rodent-based diseases are not my specialty. But I like
2: right. I'm hanging on to that.
3: But the vaccine.
2: Could you just tell me? I've got only about 45 seconds. Tell me why do you think it's weird where they're putting them?
3: Well, wouldn't you want to quarantine people with the same concern for the disease all in the same place and not all?

0: the Insider. All you have to do is sign up at glennbeck.com/torch. 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
1: Glenn Beck. We'll be back.
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0: Welcome to the Glenn Beck Program. Inflation is at the worst it has been since 2023. That is not good for the president or for those who wish to support the president. And he's going to China. I would really suggest you stay home and also be seen listening and working for the people, Mr. President, because this is not good. This is not good. Ricky just said to me a minute ago that she thought he will play another. He'll play the same card he played at Mar-a-Lago with President Xi, Xi, and retaliate against Iran when he's in China. And that, you know what? That makes sense. That kind of fits into his pattern. And you know, the first term, I really thought the guy was. And I said this to him. I said, "You know, you're a human hand grenade." "What? What do you?" "Nobody thought that was possible." I said, "You're a human hand grenade." He said, "What do you mean by that?" And I said, "You just throw yourself in a room, you blow up, and a wall comes down, and then you're like, 'Hey, what's behind that wall?'" And you just find things. I don't know why. I don't know how, but you just do. That was my view in the first term. I think this guy is extraordinarily strategic. But I could be giving him too much credit. I don't think so, but I think he's extraordinarily strategic. So it'll be interesting to see what he does. Jason, give me that Laura Ingraham tweet that she gave, because I don't like this, if this is what's happening over in China.
1: Yeah, so I think we should classify this as rumor, because I don't think anybody really knows yet. But Laura Ingraham tweeted, it was a quote from another article about what the president and Xi Jinping were reportedly considering. And it was a, quote, deal to allow China to invest $1 trillion in the U.S., largely to build factories on American soil. No, I don't think a foothold in the United States is something that we really want economically by the Chinese.
2: Jason, I saw the list of the people that were traveling with him, and there are a lot of business entrepreneurs, people like Elon Musk are going. I'm wondering if it's an AI discussion, Silicon Valley discussions.
0: I hope not that either. I don't want them involved in any of the AI stuff. We should hold that very close to the vest. Now, if a bunch of entrepreneurs are going over there and they're like, you know what, you're going to open up China so we can, you know, build some factories in China as well as build them here in the United States, if we're getting something out of it. I mean, you know, what we need is the money to stay on our shore. That's the problem with all these companies that come in and they build, Japanese come in and they build Toyotas in America. Well, that's great, but it's not an American company. And so the money is going back to Japan and not into the U.S. economy. And, you know, I don't want to enrich the Chinese in any way possible. We're over in London this week because Tommy Robinson is doing a rally, and I have. Everybody on the right in America. I was going to say, I've never seen anybody so maligned as Tommy. And, you know, in this regard, he was a thug. I mean, when he was young, he admits it. He was a thug. He was a footballer, as they say here. And he was like, yeah, we just used to go out every Saturday after football and we would beat each other up and we were thugs. That's what I grew up in. That was how my town worked. But he has seriously grown up. And I'm really anxious to see. He is right now calling and making sure that everybody who is marching understands, don't give the government, it sounds familiar, don't give the government exactly what they want. We know what they want. Do we have that clip from Tommy Robinson?
3: Look how much they want us to fail. Look at Keir Starmer. Do you know what? We need to wake up on Sunday morning laughing, as he calls it, a hate march. Don't give him anything. Don't give him any aggression. Don't give him one single little bit to use and use their media propaganda to paint a false narrative of our movement and who we are. So come, control yourself, yeah? Do not give them what they want. You know what he wants. You know what the media want. You know what they all want. They all want to paint us as thugs, hooligans, as extremists. We know we're not, right? They're going to put on a beautiful celebration of British identity. F*** him. He can't unite this kingdom, yeah? We'll unite the kingdom against him. on the 16th of May, this Saturday. So make your plans. That's my appeal. And the most important thing now, control yourselves. Do not give them what they want, man.
0: I don't know. I mean, he sounds reasonable to me, and he has everything to lose if it gets ugly. But we'll know. We'll be there. And if you join the torch, you'll be able to see it with us. There's about a mile long march that I'll be marching with some of the other people that are allowed to come in to the United Kingdom. Starmer has started to ban people, including elected officials from other countries. He just banned the duly elected Belgian member of parliament. He had a valid passport. He had his ticket. He was coming. And then over the weekend, he heard, oh, no, you're not coming in. Why? Because he was coming to speak at the Unite the Kingdom rally. And he is daring to say what millions of people all across Europe are thinking, that flooding the West with unchecked migration is driving the entire continent and this country and our country into poverty. And they're breaking the laws. They're tearing apart everything that we built. And reporters, politicians, voices of reform all across Europe are being turned away and treated like criminals by the government of the United Kingdom. Common sense is a controlled substance right now. And if you speak it, you're banned here, which kills me. I was thinking about this last night. You can paddle in a little rubber boat across the channel in a dinghy, have no passport, no paper, no job, no family, no intention of ever getting a job. And the red carpet is rolled out. They give you a hotel room, school for your kids, hospital for your families, hotels paid for by the taxpayer. But if you happen to have two wives, polygamy, which is still illegal under British law, both wives will get full benefits, two sets of taxpayer funded handouts for one guy who just broke the every entry rule that they have here in the United Kingdom. But if you stand up and you say the obvious, hey, Western countries, we're committing suicide by importing people who openly despise our nations and our culture. They don't have any intention of integrating. Some of them, at their most extreme, want to replace our laws with Sharia law. And yet you're the dangerous one. You're the one that's kept out of the boat can just keep washing up on shore, but you're the threat. And the government protects the boats. I'm sorry. Government silencing the warnings. This is madness. It's absolute madness. And if you want to see the perfect symbol of it, you walk into the courtyard of the London School of Economics here in London. In the courtyard, in the middle of it, is a giant globe. It's a statue of the globe. Except it, you think it's normal unless you really look at it. And then you realize, wait a minute, the South Pole is at the north and the North Pole is the south. Literally, the entire world turned upside down. London School of Economics, mission accomplished. Most people don't know this, but the London School of Economics, that's where the Fabian socialists come from. The Fabian socialists started here. I mean, that's George Bernard Shaw, the guy who came up with the idea of the gas chamber. For people that are not worthy of living anymore. But the Fabian socialists, they started this secret society, and now it's right out in the open, and it's the intellectual class, here in Great Britain. They're the ones who flipped reality. And just a couple of blocks from the upside down globe is their famous stained glass window, which I used to show on Fox. It is a fascinating, I mean, all you have to do is look at the window. On the window, there is a guy, a wolf wearing the cloak of sheep over. Okay, that Fabian society, that's their slogan. Their image is a wolf in sheep's clothing. And then on this window, it shows a strong man hammering on the globe as somebody else is heating it up. So they heat the world up so they can pound it and reshape it. Well, the motto is on the stained glass window, remold it nearer to the heart's desire. That's what they're doing. That's what they're doing. They're still heating the world up in a fire of their ideology, open borders, no questions asked, no loyalty required, because their heart's desire is a borderless utopia where the nations dissolve and, you know, there's chaos and they can swoop in and then they can control the chaos because they'll have all of the all of the tools to keep you in mind, to keep you in line. Never mind the poverty, never mind the grooming gangs, never mind the parallel society springing up where British law no longer applies, and soon it will happen in America. Common sense in England is now extremism. Protecting your own people now apparently is hate, and enforcing your own borders is, I guess, fascism. Telling the truth gets you into trouble while, you know, rubber boats just keep washing up on shore. The world is truly upside down. Upside down. But here's the thing. Eventually, these guys fall because they're overplaying their hand. People are waking up, and the crash is going to be huge, and it's going to happen all around the world. And I think that's what Tommy knows and sees coming, and that's why he's saying, stand up, speak out, before they ban that as well. The globe at the London School of Economics, it's not just art that nobody sees. It is a warning, and we have ignored these people far too long. The world is upside down. Recognize it so we can right it again. More in a second.
4: We don't need to agree on everything. Just enough to stand shoulder to shoulder. Glenn Beck is back in a minute.
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0: You see about Spencer Pratt, the guy who's running for mayor in Los Angeles? He is saying he's had talks with the Department of Justice about all of the corruption that is happening. He said he's talked to somebody and he said these city officials are going down. So we got the goods on them. Now, he said that he talked to somebody at City Hall, insiders at City Hall, and said, you know, they're shredding all of their documents. Don't know if that's true, but that's what he's saying. You guys have to go hurry up because they're shredding the documents. And he said, but he trusts his team to be able to go in and put it together even without the documents. He said the NGOs and the corruption in Los Angeles are absolutely out of control. Believe it. I absolutely believe it. Do you see what the State Department was tweeting out?
1: It was incredible.
0: Incredible. I mean, the State Department has been bad almost from the beginning of our country. But in the last 100 years, it's been the State Department that has been keeping us in all of these wars. By the way, it wasn't our Department of Wars, Defense Department, or anything else that was responsible for the breakdown and the embarrassing exit in Afghanistan. For the first time, the president, Joe Biden, assigned that to the State Department. They have no idea what they're doing. They get us into wars. They don't know how to get us out. The State Department ran that entire show. It's the State Department that is the real problem. They started tweeting about how we are getting out of the UN review of global compact on migration. This is something we did, Jason. How many years ago did we do a show on the global migration compact for the UN and what they were doing on our own borders and doing all around the world to bring people in?
1: Looks like we don't have Jason.
0: Jason, okay.
1: But we'll dig up that show and we'll post it to the community wall on Torch.
0: So here's what they tweeted. State Department tweeted, UN agencies systematically facilitated mass migration to America and Europe, even as citizens of these nations called for restrictions on migration. Now the Global Compact's latest report urges nations to expand migration pathways and pursue regularization of migrants. Then the next tweet, UN agencies working with the NGOs they fund established a migration corridor through Central America and to the U.S. border. The American people suffered under an unprecedented wave of mass migration. The UN was on the ground pipelining migrants to our southern border. We know this to be true because we did that special. UN officials next tweet greeted migrants along the route through their deadly Darien Gap. UN-funded NGOs handed out maps to migrants en route to the U.S. after facilitating mass migration into the United States. The UN agencies condemned the deportation of illegal immigrants. True. Next tweet. As Europe endured sustained migratory pressure, UN officials staffed all ends of the Mediterranean migration route from the coast of Libya to the shores of the Aegean and islands of Greece. Then the UN agencies condemned frontline states who refused to open their borders. Next tweet. This all yesterday from our State Department. While the United Kingdom faced unprecedented illegal boat crossings, UN agencies condemned plans for deportations. UN officials lobbied aviation regulators to prevent the deportation of migrants, an appalling violation of the U.S. national sovereignty. Next tweet. The Global Compact on Migration claims to support safe migration. For the citizens of Western nations, mass migration was never safe. It introduced new security threats, imposed financial strains, and undermined the cohesion of our societies. I would add also, look at the rapes and the number of children that were disappeared along those trails. The United States will not legalize global compacts that enable mass migration into America or Western nations. Under President Trump, the State Department will facilitate re-migration, not replacement migration. That is stunning coming from the United States of America, and in particular coming from the U.S. State Department. Putting the world on notice, at least under this president, none of this stuff is going to stand.
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6: Discussion. I'm Paul Stevens, Fox News. President Trump speaking with Israeli Prime Minister Benjamin Netanyahu today. Sources tell us the two may restart military action against the Iranian regime.
7: Regional intelligence sources tell Fox News they assess the Iranians believe they can drag out the current stalemate for at least 2 weeks. But the prevailing assessment inside Iran is that President Trump may resort to restarting military action, and Tehran is now deliberately pursuing a strategy of deception and delay, with the hopes that buying time will complicate any potential return to war. These sources say Iranian officials are looking at the World Cup and America's 250th anniversary as a backstop that could work in their favor. Tension remains high across the Middle East as the region waits to see if the war will resume in the days ahead. So far, efforts toward a diplomatic solution have failed, with Iran unwilling to make the necessary concessions to reach a deal.
6: Fox's Trey Yingst in Tel Aviv. A primary loss on Saturday for incumbent Louisiana Republican Senate member Bill Cassidy. Congresswoman Julia Letlow and State Treasurer John Fleming now advancing to a primary runoff.
8: Trump-backed Congresswoman Julia Letlow and State Treasurer John Fleming will now face off in a runoff on June 27th. Incumbent Louisiana Senator Bill Cassidy finished third in the Republican primary, ending his bid for re-election. And while Letlow finished first by nearly 20 points, Louisiana election rules call for a runoff between the top two candidates if no candidate wins a majority of the vote. And last night's result marks a major political defeat for Cassidy, who faced backlash from many Republicans after voting to convict President Trump in his second impeachment trial following the January 6th riot at the U.S. Capitol.
6: Fox's Chan Lee Painter, the president has endorsed Congresswoman Letlow in this race. 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
6: At least three people are confirmed dead, several others hurt. This after a driver crashed into a crowd in Oakland, California. Authorities say the vehicle in question hit multiple cars and pedestrians late Saturday night during what witnesses described as a chaotic scene. Two victims in critical shape. Investigators are still trying to piece together what caused the crash and whether or not alcohol may have played a role. Russia's President Vladimir Putin set to meet with Chinese leader Xi Jinping for a couple of days in the coming week.
13: The Kremlin announcing the trip less than 24 hours after President Trump finished his own state visit to China, saying in a statement that Putin's trip, planned for May 19th and 20th, had already been scheduled to coincide with the 25th anniversary of the 2001 Sino-Russian Treaty of Friendship. The two leaders are expected to discuss bilateral relations, as well as key international and regional issues and economic cooperation. Jane Fergus, Fox News.
6: Bulgaria winning the 70th Eurovision Song Contest with singer Dara taking the title in Vienna with the party anthem Bangara. That marking Bulgaria's first ever Eurovision victory. The competition, of course, overshadowed by some protests over Israel's participation, with five countries boycotting the event due to the war in Gaza. Napoleon Solo, your winner of this year's Preakness Stakes.
14: Two to the final furlong. Napoleon Solo still there. Iron Otter on the outside. Cannot get him. Napoleon Solo and Paco Lopez have won the Preakness.
6: That call, NBC Sports and Peacock. Napoleon Solo rallying past Iron Honor to win the Preakness at Laurel Park, earning his first victory of the year. Kentucky Derby winner Golden Tempo skipping that race, leaving a wide open field of 14 horses. I'm Paul Stevens. This is Fox News.
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2: Hello, America. Welcome to the Glenn Beck program from London, England today. I really want to get to some, I want to start with some good news in America. And that is, yeah, all that crap about, oh, it looks like the Democrats are going to win. Yeah, maybe not. There's a real change in the seasons and the tide. And we're going to bring Stu in here in just a second. Yeah, you remember him? He was, it's okay. But we're bringing him in because he has been watching this and he's made a big, he made a big move. He never moves. He makes a decision on things. He, you know, does the prediction market and he just leaves his money in. He's kind of a buy and hold kind of guy. Not on this one. If you want to find out all the details, go to his website, predictableshow.com, predictableshow.com. But he's just launched a new show with Dave Landau on Blaze TV, which is really, really good and funny. And he's going to be with us now here in just a second to talk about how the midterms are suddenly looking a little different for the Republicans. Stu joins me in just a second. 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
3: Stu, how are you, my man?
4: Glenn, good to see you, my man. How are you?
2: Very good, very good. I wanted to get you on today because I've been reading your articles, watching your stuff, and you are you have some good news. I wanted to bring you on when you had good news, because when it comes to election time, a lot of times you're really a drag. You're right, you're right. You're always accurate, but you're a drag. Today,
4: you call
2: it's
4: me
2: different.
4: You call me the little black rain cloud for almost 30 years. Uh-huh. And that was a nice way to be known. I appreciated it so much. There actually is some pretty good
2: news.
4: You're
2: not today. Mm-hmm. So tell me.
4: So basically, you know, it's funny because of these things are, they originate with the left being the left, right? Like they're constantly doing things to try to take advantage of their situations. And they did this a couple of different times. One was when it came to trying to expand the Voter Rights Act to their maximum, the maximum levels possible. So they kept harassing these states to change their districts over and over and over again so that they could get more majority-minority districts, right? These are districts where the majority of the voters are minorities, and they will, in theory, I guess, the assumption is minorities just vote for their own skin colors, so they will elect other minorities. That's basically the very cynical way Democrats looked at it for years and years and years and years. And they got courts to back them up for a long period of time. Then, of course, this goes to eventually, this happens in Louisiana. And Louisiana, they wind up challenging this. And it goes all the way to the Supreme Court. And the Supreme Court says what I think is pretty obvious here, which is it's not supposed to be done by skin color. It's supposed to be the exact opposite of that. We're supposed to do really almost any other thing, Glenn. You can redistrict, you can draw a line based on almost anything else.
2: Right.
4: Except race, which is hilarious because it's the one thing they kept trying to put in. So they tried this, and the Supreme Court wound up saying, I know you covered this, but it's like they wound up saying, look, you can't just draw these lines based on race. You can use it as kind of one thing in a recipe if you really want to, but you can't just draw these racial lines. They're not going to hold. So they didn't hold, and this wound up burning the Democrats in a big way, that it could wind up getting a bunch of seats to go from Republicans to Democrats, because now these states in the South, who have been doing this for years, have to redraw these districts to align with what the Supreme Court said, which is we shouldn't draw voting lines based on skin color. So that's part number one. Part number two is the Virginia situation. Virginia, they wound up trying to do the same type of thing. The left went in and they said, well, we're going to keep pushing and pushing and pushing and pushing and pushing. And they decided to try to make it basically so in this purplish state, there were no Republicans to be seen anywhere. They pushed this as far as they could go. But, and this is something that we caught, you know, pretty early on when looking at this race, you know, the way that they had designed this, Glenn, there are rules in Virginia, and they have this rule where basically, if you're going to screw with the Constitution, you know, and you're going to screw with the way that these lines are drawn in their system, you have the original legislative vote, and then you have to have another vote by the people to say, hey, we want to throw these bums out. If they change the rules, we don't like that. We should have the opportunity to throw these bums out. So they did do that, sort of. They got the vote done immediately before the election and then forced everything through and said, look at us. We're great. We're going to push back against all these evil Republicans and get all these seats back for the Democrats. The problem is, once again, because the left has been the left for so long, they had opened up early voting for such a long period of time that even though they got this vote done right before the election, the Republicans, you know, pointed out, hey, wait a minute, 40% of our population has already voted before you tried to do this. So this one doesn't count. You didn't check off what you needed to do in the state. So the Virginia Supreme Court came in and said, yeah, you know, again, you guys pushed it too far. You bent the rules. That didn't work out. And so Republicans are able to gain even more seats because of that situation, which is really changing the whole tenor of the race, Glenn.
2: So do you think this is all just happening because of the redistricting, or are you also seeing any indication that people are kind of like, I'm tired of all of this? They're pushing it too far. What happened in Virginia, you know, even Spanberger coming in and saying, oh, we're not going to redistrict, and then immediately pushing for redistricting. That you're seeing any indication that Democrats are pushing things and pushing the American people too far to the left? Or is that just wishful thinking?
4: I don't want to be the little black brain cloud here. I don't think I've seen signs of any level yet of a left-leaning voter saying, you know what, maybe our party is going a little too far. Where we did see signs of that, I think back in like 2021, 2022, where you saw the whole, the George Floyd era, I think was filled with moments where Democrats said about even their own party, hey, I don't know, maybe having some police on the streets is a good idea. You know, there were things like that did happen. I haven't seen that yet with redistricting. The way this is being framed, I think, in the left-wing media and honestly the mainstream media, is this is just the Democrats trying to protect themselves. They're doing the best that they can against these evil Republicans. Mm-hmm. Donald Trump is very mean, mm-hmm. and they have to do this mm-hmm. one time. That was the pitch from Gavin Newsom in California, right? These places had set up systems that were supposed to eliminate the exact type of activity that Democrats are currently engaging in. And they went to their own voters and said, hey, you know, sure, we have all these rules set up, but aren't the Republicans mean? That kind of has been enough for a lot of them. I do think that there is a situation where they do push this too far. They're going to try to challenge all this stuff. They're going to try to go down this road a little bit farther. But they have a tough argument to make to the American people, who I still think, despite everything we see in the media, believe in things like skin color shouldn't matter, believe in things like merit right. should matter. And, you know, the farther they go down to push against that, I think the worse it gets for them.
2: So tell me what you're seeing in Los Angeles and in the California vote. I mean, you seem to, at least in the primaries for the very first time, you have Republicans doing really quite well in the polls.
4: Yeah, actually, it's true. There's a couple of really interesting things going on there. One is the Los Angeles mayoral election. I know you've been watching that with Spencer Pratt. He's been running a really interesting race with like
2: really
4: great ads, and he's
2: great ads.
4: You watch the debate, and you're just like, how could any human being think that this guy isn't the best of these three? I don't understand.
2: You know who he reminds me of, Stu, is. Oh, what's the politician up in Canada? Remember the apple-eating guy where he's just
4: Paul Ev. Yes.
2: Mm-hmm. I love him. I love him. He reminds me a little of him where it's like, it's no sweat. I don't really, whatever. Just answering to these people, well, you're a moron, and eating a bite of an apple. I mean, it just, it seems too easy almost for him.
4: Yeah, and obviously he knows the media really well. You look at the ad that he ran where, you know, he's showing off the houses of his opponents and then zooms out of his house, which is now a trailer because his house burned to the ground. He has real credibility there. And honestly, it's funny because sometimes a really positive thing can potentially wind up being a negative for you in your campaign. It's obviously really difficult to win as a Republican in Los Angeles. I'm not breaking news here. Donald Trump lost to Kamala Harris 70-26 in 2024 in Los Angeles, in a race that obviously Trump won overall. So this is there's a big uphill battle. The best path for Spencer Pratt to win is for him to win a race that looks something like, you know, Pratt 37, and then the other two at 30 and 28 or something like that, or, you know, 35, 32, 30, right? Where he just squeaks out and is able to kind of go forward. The problem with this right now is the last debate, he did so well, that it wound up just destroying one of the two opponents. And you wonder if the left is going to now unite around Karen Bass, who is a catastrophe as a mayor, but it does seem like the current path, but he's got a shot. He's got a shot.
2: How about Steve Hilton?
4: Hilton, I saw you had him on. You watched his debate. We paid close attention to that one on our show, Predictable with Stu. But we did. He was really good in that debate, and you know he has a lot of credibility. He has a way of being able to bridge a gap, I think, to a California voter who is at least sensible. And there are some there. You know, Glenn, we've been on in California for forever since the beginning of the show. And every time we talk about California, we sometimes would generalize and say that they're all insane. And then there'd be people that would call up and say, wait a minute. No, I mean, I have lots of friends. Like I swear we're not completely all like this. But you know, it's Steve Hilton, I think, really appeals to not only those people on the conservative side, but also people who, I think can just step back and say, okay, look, I might even be a little bit on the left, but I might not appreciate everything that Steve Hilton might stand for when it comes to certain policies, but at least the guy's speaking common sense. You know, he said on the stage, he's like, you know, you guys keep attacking us on immigration. He's like, I'm the only one up here who is an immigrant. That's who I am. That's actually, I'm the only one who has any credibility on this particular issue. He talked about that, and I thought he was solid.
2: Let me take a quick break, and I want to ask you about a new poll that I just saw that is from Atlas Intel on Rubio and Vance. And I want to get your view on what's happening with those two here in just a second. Talking to Stu about, you know, the prediction markets and what is actually happening now on the ground. You can find him at predictableshow.com. Also, he's doing a new show just launched in April on Blaze TV. You can see him and Dave Landau.
5: 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Glenn Beck will be right back.

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0: So before I get to Marco Rubio and J.D. Vance, I want to ask you, because I'm hearing talk here in London, Stu. People are saying everything is changing. Oh, the whole ground is changing beneath, you know, everybody's feet in Parliament. I don't know if that's entirely true. I think that the people are speaking up. You know, all of the local elections are going way against the Labour Party and Keir Starmer and everything else. But you can't. The same thing will happen if you get the same. If you get John Thunes, Sir John Thune, into Parliament. You're going to have the same thing, and the people will feel betrayed by, you know, the people they just voted for. And I don't know. So I don't know if anything is going to change. Are you sensing that any of that? Do you feel any of that kind of movement in America in the races, that people are done with anything? Are we waking up anywhere on anything, left or right?
2: I mean, I think some of that's happening. I do think that we've seen some of the craziest, you know, if you look back at the era, the sort of peak woke era, I do think some of that's receded. And I think that we have Yes. seen some people waking up and wanting to see, hey, wait a minute. I just want rational people who are going to do sane things. You know, when you look at, unfortunately, where we are, when it comes to just regular everyday life issues, you know, you're talking, I mean, we've been doing the show for a long time, Glenn. How many elections has a party won with $4, $5, $6 gas? I mean, it's not super common. It's really hard to do.
0: No, it's not.
2: I mean, luckily you do have the left that goes so insanely far. I mean, like there was an ad they ran against Spencer Pratt going back to that election, where which was the greatest ad of all time for Spencer Pratt, where it was like, Spencer Pratt does not want to spend taxpayer dollars on the unhoused. Okay, where do I check the box for this guy? You
0: know, I can't get to really the polling booth fast enough.
2: So, I mean, that sort of stuff is great. The left, it does have that ability to go so far. I mean, I mentioned that debate. The prediction markets were incredible on that mayoral debate, where the third candidate, who's kind of this Ivy League educated woman, she was the favorite at the time the debate started. She went in there and they had that debate. Pratt did very well. He rose up, but she dropped so far, Glenn. She dropped by 40 percentage points in her chance to win that election following that debate. To put that in perspective, after Joe Biden's debate, he dropped by 15 percentage points.
0: So, oh my gosh.
2: Think of how horrible a performance that was. Yeah. So I think there are people that do wake up in these situations. It might feel really rare, but as we get closer to the election, I think people will start coming back to that place where it's not about all these crazy issues. It's not about the personalities and the media. It's going to be more about how they feel. Republicans do have a lot of work to do to make that feel good before November, but they do have some time.
0: Okay, let me go to J.D. Vance and Marco Rubio. Those are the two big names. In the latest poll, it's Marco Rubio 45%, J.D. Vance 29%, Ron DeSantis 11%, and none of the above at 10%. Marco Rubio it's really interesting because I think Donald Trump is allowing both of them to define themselves. J.D. Vance is going to be the guy that looks like, I wasn't for the war, which is really healthy for him.
3: And he's also in charge of uprooting all of the fraud. If he actually does that, that'll be really good for him. But Marco Rubio is just seen as, I mean, does he have Keir Starmer's job yet? I mean, he does every job under the sun, and he just looks normal, quiet, stable, which America might really be interested in. You know what I mean?
2: Yeah, I really am. And certainly, his performance has been really impressive. I mean, we've watched his rise, right, Glenn? We remember talking about him when he was, you know, in Florida before he was running for Senate. Yeah. And, you know, he's had his ups and downs, I think, with conservatives at times. But man, he has been rock solid. Really, I mean, the competence just is so prominent from him. Everything that he does feels like he's handling really, really well, and nothing shakes him. And he's also a guy who really loves America and thinks that there's something good here. There's something that almost feels old-timey to it. And I, for one, love it. I just love someone who's going to stand up and say, yeah, actually, we're not perfect, but we're still the best place around. We still are the country that people should look up to. And I think there has been some of the negativity that's not only seeped into the left, where it's always been on America, but even on the right, I think there's been some of that that's popped up lately. So it's been really refreshing. I do think, though, you look at this poll, and, you know, one of the things that you look at when it comes to who's going to win the House is the generic vote

0: And that matters. Right now in Israel, families run into shelters as sirens sound. It's not just a crisis. It's a call to respond for Christians. 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

0: Welcome to the Glenn Beck program. I'm reading a couple of books on China right now, and one of them kind of goes into how we just don't understand China at all, because they've never had any religion, they've never had any emperor at any time that has been about human individual rights. Never. So it's not even part of their vocabulary to have these rights. And there is, President Xi is not a good guy, not a good guy. And there is real persecution going on. And I have to tell you, I lived in New York for a while, and I would pass these people who are on the streets, the full-on gong people, and I'd pass them and I'd see these horrible things that they were saying. And I never stopped to really listen. And I feel horrible now, because now I'm beginning to understand what the hell is going on in China. And it's Christians, it's Buddhists, it's Muslims, full-on gong, and anybody who wants to be religious. And they are now passing out Bibles that change everything. They're replacing, just as they did in fascist Germany under Nazis, replace the pictures of Christ on any altars with the picture of their dear leader. And one of the guys who really knows this is a former international religious freedom ambassador and former governor of Kansas, Samuel Brownback. Sam just put out a new book called China's War on Faith, because they are waging a war on faith, and every American needs to understand that. China is not our friend in any way. Sam, welcome to the program. How are you, sir?
1: I'm good, Glenn, and thank you for taking this topic on and being willing to talk about it. I think it's just so critical, and I think we have just a real lack of understanding of what this is and how significant it is that's going on.
0: Sam, I have to tell you, I think that we are, we're in a spiritual battle. We are not battling, battling flesh and bone. We are not even battling, Republican, Democrat. There is a spiritual darkness. This is a spiritual battle on so many fronts. So tell me about how China is waging this war on faith.
1: Well, really, that's the cover of the book. It's a big dragon with strings controlling people underneath it is on the cover of the book, showcasing this war that China has with faith. You know, one of the guys that's that we feature in the book is Peter Hsu. He was considered at the time and one of the original house church leaders, the Billy Graham of China. He's here with us in Washington with the book rollout. And he said that China has been biding their time until they got strong, but now they are revealing their inner darkness, and we must restrain this power of darkness. That's Peter Hsu saying that, and I think that's what you're starting to see. They are strong now, but this is all, they're at war with God. They are at war with all faith. They can't tolerate any power that's higher than the government's. They will not tolerate it. They will suppress it. They will kill you. They will put you in prison. The rest of Christian pastors now is the highest, I would argue, since Mao. And that's what Xi Jinping is doing now. And it's out of control. They want to control the place. They want to control other authoritarian regimes. And so they share their technology and ability to do it. It is a direct confrontation to the Western civilization system that's built on the Judeo-Christian ethic of human dignity based on the individual created in the image of God.
0: So give me examples of what they're doing that people don't know in China. Start there.
1: Well, most people don't know about the forced organ harvesting that you witnessed, that the Falun Gong members would talk about. But they will, if you're an opponent of the regime, they take your blood type. They want to know what type of blood, what type of body you have. And then at their desired time, they will kill you, and harvest the organs, kidneys, livers, eyes. I did the foreword for a book, just recently out on, killed to order, where these would be situated on a timing basis. And you know, this is so, Glenn, this is so diabolical and evil. It's hard for you or me to imagine a government even thinking of something like this. And yet they do it. And if China were, and they denied, of course, and everything. Actually, for a while, they didn't. They said, well, yeah, we did for those that were having capital punishment. We thought this would be a good utilitarian thing to do to go ahead and harvest the organs. But we don't do it anymore. Well, they do still do it. And they do it to Falun Gong members. They do it to Muslim Uyghurs. Who all knows who else that they do it to? And that's something I don't think people can fathom, the evil of this regime. This is an evil regime, and they have killed more people. The Chinese Communist Party has killed more of their own people than any other regime in the history of mankind. Let that one sink in.
0: If you count the force abortions, the number is as many as 500 million.
1: Yes, and I'm not even I'm not even counting the forced abortions in the statement I made. And then at the current time, they've got three genocides going on now as we speak. The Muslim Uyghurs that we had declared as a government at the end of the first Trump administration, the Tibetan Buddhist that they've gone at hammer and tong for decades now and doing a cultural genocide, but they've wiped out many people. And of course, the Dalai Lama cannot return to his own home area, and the Chinese government wants to appoint his successor. And then Falun Gong, who they literally have decimated. And I think they fear the Falun Gong more than any religion because it's an indigenous Eastern religion. It's what grandma used to practice. And when they let it loose for 7 years in China, where they said, okay, we'll let you guys practice this, it went from zero to 90 million adherents in 7 years.
0: Oh, my gosh.
1: And it freaked the Chinese government out, and they said, these guys are dangerous. And they went after them to annihilate them, which is the definition of genocide, where you're trying to eliminate a whole group of people.
0: So, Sam, you've talked to the president about all of this stuff. He knows. What are you hoping when he sits down with Xi Jinping? What are you hoping we can get out of this?
1: Glenn, I think really both sides right now just want to calm the waters for a little bit and get the temperature down. I am not expecting much. I really hope he does get, like, Pastor Ezra Jin out of jail, Jimmy Lai. There's nine Catholic bishops that are detained, arrested. I would hope they would release them. I'm not expecting that. Honestly, I just think really this meeting right now is just trying to about cool the waters down. But I think when they raise Taiwan, which is a no-go for us, we should raise religious freedom with them, which is a no-go for them. And just say, okay, you're gonna throw one out there that we don't like, fine. We're going to throw one out there you don't like, because they fear religious freedom more than they fear our aircraft carriers or our nuclear weapons. This is their Achilles heel, and we should go right at them, same way Ronald Reagan did. At the Soviet Union, he traveled America talking about the godless commies before he was president and citing the Jewish refuseniks. And it undermined the regime, its authority, and its legitimacy. And that's what we need to do with the CCP.
0: How are the underground churches in China? Are they still growing? They were growing, but then they got cracked down on them hard. Are they still growing?
1: Nobody really knows, but over the last few years, most people have been citing the fastest growing Christian churches in the world have been in the last couple years, last 5 years, in, get this, China and Iran, where the persecution is the greatest. But then that's where the faith grows the most, is when it's under pressure and duress. I used to say, if people actually understood Christianity, they wouldn't oppress it and suppress it. They would subsidize it. If you want to really kill Christianity, subsidize it. It really grows best under pressure.
0: I will tell you, I've talked to people who have escaped China, who were in prison in China for their faith, and their faith is enormous. But one of them has told me, you know what we're all praying for in China? All the Christians are praying. What? They're praying that the United States is going to fall into really hard times. And I was like, why would you pray for that? And they're like, because you might remember who you are, and you'll stand up again, and you'll start serving God, because we need your help. I mean, that's pretty amazing. Pretty amazing.
1: That
0: it says an awful
1: amazing.
0: Lot.
1: Yeah, it really does. The ones I've met, and many of them have been in jail multiple times, and they call it Chinese seminary. It's just their faith is so beautiful, and it's purified, and there's a joy and a peace about them that you look at and you go, okay, that's the real deal. I've seen it. You've been with Jesus. I can see it.
0: Sam, I'm in London this week. Last question for the last couple of minutes, but I'm in London, and there is a real problem with freedom of speech here. And you know, the keeper of the flame, the keeper of the protector of the faith, you know, doesn't seem to be the strongest, you know, keeper of the faith here. How concerned are you on freedom of speech and where this is going with Christians in the UK?
1: I'm really concerned, so much so. And where I was headed in the U.S. really before President Trump came in, I got debanked. The group I helped form, National Committee for Religious Freedom. I mean, how more American can you be than that? And we got debanked. But there was this effort in the West to suffocate faith and the principles, the natural law principles that faith generally is around, from coming into society, because they weren't seen as the current cultural norms. They were against what people wanted to do. And but look, faith has always stood against things that are trending the wrong way or evil in nature. And it's always been this voice against that, and people want to silence that voice by debanking, deplatforming, and you see it more aggressively in Europe than we had seen it in the United States. But I've been deeply concerned about that. That suffocation move is what I call it. It's not, they're not going to really throw you in jail, mm-hmm. though they are in some places, but most of it's just about taking the insurance away from crisis pregnancy centers so that their board of directors don't have any coverage. And so people go, I don't know that I want to go on there for that. I'll be out there with you. I'll contribute, but I'm not going to lead if I'm putting Correct. Everything else on the line. So that's really Correct. The effort in the West that we've got to push back against and stand up against.
0: Sam, thank you so much. Thanks for all your work over the years, and thank you for this new book, China's War on Faith by Sam Brownback. It is out now wherever you get your books. In it, he talks about the high tech, the digital authoritarianism that China is now pushing out over in 80 countries. He calls them sinister new technologies. Also, the campaigns on physical torture and imprisonment of people on faith. These are all things that you need to know if you want to prepare for the world that we are entering in, and you want to be well informed so nothing's slipping by you, you see the enemy in front of us. It's not just China. This is all over the world. Start here, China's War on Faith by Sam Brownback. Thanks, Sam. Appreciate it.
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28: 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Blood Trails.
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0: You know, let me show you the difference here on Hassan Piker. Let me play two clips. Let's play Hassan Piker clip number two, please, about the USSR.
1: The fall of the USSR was one of the greatest catastrophes of the 20th century. Just wait.
0: Okay,
1: listen,
0: stop.
1: Maybe.
0: Is that outrageous? Maybe. I think it is. Maybe. Know who you are if you say that. I'd like to hear more. Is that protected speech? 100% protected speech. That's not a problem. Let me give you cut one.
2: Well, my understanding is that the property owners who have properties there choose just not to rent it at all.
3: Yeah, kill them. Kill those and murder those in the street. Let the streets soak in their red capitalist bloods, dude.
0: Let's see. The fall of the Soviet Union was the biggest catastrophe. Protected. Is that protected? That's also Hassan Piker. Is that protected speech? Kill them. Yes, kill them. Let the blood of the capitalist run red in the streets. No, I don't think so. I think that's inciting violence. What was the court case in the 60s with the Supreme Court? Somebody said, if you enlist me to the military and I get a gun, the first person I'm going to kill is LBJ. That went all the way to the Supreme Court. Was that protected speech? The Supreme Court said, yes, it is protected speech. That's an opinion. That's a pretty dicey opinion, but okay. All right. It has to be. It is inciting and has the potential of resulting in immediate violence. Does that fit that? I don't know, but I sure think we should be asking, because I've got a lot of these things. And I want to ask you, what's the difference between free speech and incitement? That's a question we need in our society, because everybody thinks they can say, kill anybody at any time, and it's protected. No, I don't think it is. I don't think it is, because we don't just have one-offs now. We have a whole cottage industry of people now pouring this poison into our system.
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10: Senator and vocal Trump critic Bill Cassidy defeated in Louisiana's Senate primary. I'm Ann Carrick, Fox News. A major shakeup in the U.S. Senate race overnight. Trump-backed Congresswoman Julia Letlow and State Treasurer John Fleming advancing to a runoff in June. Fox's Chanley Painter.
11: Incumbent Louisiana Senator Bill Cassidy finished third in the Republican primary, ending his bid for re-election. And while Letlow finished first by nearly 20 points, Louisiana election rules call for a runoff between the top two candidates if no candidate wins a majority of the vote. Cassidy, who faced backlash from many Republicans after voting to convict President Trump in his second impeachment trial following the January 6th riot at the U.S. Capitol. He also broke with President Trump on key issues, the president calling Cassidy a, quote, disloyal disaster.
10: Democrat Jamie Davis advanced to a runoff with the second spot too close to call between Nicholas Abarez and Gary Crockett. Military action against the Iranian regime could be restarting. Fox's Trey Yinks reports from Tel Aviv.
12: The Iranians believe they can drag out this current stalemate for at least 2 weeks. But the prevailing assessment inside of Iran is that President Trump may resort to military action. And Tehran is now deliberately pursuing a strategy of deception and delay with the hopes that buying time will complicate any potential return to war. These sources say Iranian officials are looking at the World Cup and America's 250th anniversary as a backstop that could work in their favor. Tension remains high across the Middle East as the region waits to see if the war will resume in the days ahead. So far, efforts toward a diplomatic solution have failed, with Iran unwilling to make the necessary concessions to reach a deal.
10: President Trump and Israeli Prime Minister Benjamin Netanyahu speaking today. On his return trip from China, President Trump saying he was unhappy with the opening response from Iran to the U.S. peace proposal. 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
10: The World Health Organization declared an Ebola outbreak in Congo and Uganda a public health emergency of international concern. More than 300 suspected cases and 88 deaths have been reported. The virus has no approved treatments or vaccines. WHO's emergency declaration aims to prompt international action, although the response to past declarations has been mixed. Conflict and migration in the region complicating containment efforts. The outbreak started in April, slow detection delaying response. Nearly 300,000 commuters are left stranded in New York after thousands of Long Island Railroad workers walked off the job Saturday. New York Governor Kathy Hochul is urging a deal to be made at today's press conference.
24: I know a deal can be reached to end this strike and end it soon.
15: But to reach the deal, as I've said before, the MTA needs a partner. The MTA has made multiple generous offers with real wage increases. I urge both sides to come together as soon as possible and resolve this.
10: Republican gubernatorial candidate Bruce Blakeman is calling on Governor Hochul to suspend the congestion pricing toll in New York City during the LIRR strike. The toll charges most passenger vehicles a $9 daytime toll to enter New York City's Central Business District. Legendary NFL quarterback and Fox Sports analyst Tom Brady delivered the commencement address Saturday at Georgetown University's business school graduation. He reflected on life after college, comparing it to the challenges and accomplishments of his NFL career.
16: In life and work, you guys are going to get knocked down a lot. How are you going to navigate those moments? Are you going to push through the self-doubt? And you do it the same way you overcome a 25-point deficit, one decision at a time, one play at a time.
10: Brady also joked about former coach Bill Belichick, with whom he won six Super Bowls during their run with the New England Patriots. I'm Ann Carrick, and this is Fox News.
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1: Glenn Beck is on.
2: Okay, you sick, twisted freak. Welcome to the program. You know, I've been talking the last couple of weeks really about fraud and how this is going to save the dollar. It could save America. It will turn our spending problem around quickly, and you don't have all the politicians can declare a victory because none of them are going to put us through austerity. None of them, no matter how bad things get, none of them are going to say, you know what, we need to start cutting, you know, Medicare or Medicaid or, you know, welfare. They're never going to cut any of that. Never. The way to cut huge numbers out of our budget is to go tackle the fraud and the corruption. You could be talking $1 trillion a year. When you calculate all of the fraud all around, it's a huge number and it's a huge problem. And it would also send a very clear message to not only Americans, but all the freaking politicians and bureaucrats that are so corrupt right now. We're not putting up with it. Because I not only want to get the money, I'd like to claw some of it back, but I'd like to put everybody in jail. Anybody who said, keep your mouth shut, should be in jail. And one of the things the government is doing that I just love is we're not just going after the blue states. Everybody is saying, oh, Donald Trump is just trying to get his enemies. No, his enemies in Ohio. We're going after all of the states, red and blue states, and we're actually able to go after some of the red states easier because the red states are actually complying with turning over records and showing what's been happening. And so we're starting to find things. And thank God there are people like Luke Brosiak. Luke is a guy, he is from the Daily Wire. He's a senior investigative reporter. He's you know, won the Doge Award for best reporting on corruption and where our money is going. He has written a great series of articles on the biggest Medicaid scandal that's ever been found. This is going to turn into the biggest heist. I said this in 2009 or 10. You watch, mark my words. The Treasury is being looted, and this is going to all turn out in the end to be the biggest theft of the American people or any treasury in the history of the world. And I think that's right where we're headed. And Luke has the information on what's happening in Ohio. He's going to run this down with us. And I want to talk to him a little bit about why the Somalis are involved in all of this. We have to understand it's not a race thing. It's a cultural thing. And when you understand that, you can understand we can have an honest conversation about where should we be looking? Where are the easy, you know, where are the easy things to find? Luke joins me in 60 seconds. Picture this. You wake up with a spring in your step. You're refreshed, ready to go. 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Yeah, that's the power of a good night's sleep. 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Luke, welcome to the program. Thank you for your service. Thank you for being an actual investigative journalist that's not a hack, and you're trying to do the right thing. Thank you for everything you've exposed.
3: Thank you, Glenn.
2: Start at the beginning. Anybody who hasn't been following, give me a quick thumbnail of what is happening in Ohio.
3: So I call it Free Butlers for Somalis. The Medicaid program is sending people to the houses of elderly people who tend to be Somali and saying, you know, you can have somebody come and clean your house, cook for you, even just do companionship and conversation. Which sounds crazy, but the reason that part is key is because what they've done is the people providing these services are their own family members. So they figured out a way to get the government to pay you by the hour to hang out in your own house with your own family. And this is in Ohio alone, this costs $1 billion a year.
2: A billion dollars. Now, how much of this is illegal? Because parts of it, that is the law. You can have companion. You can have somebody come over and clean the house and the government will pay for it, as crazy as that sounds. So where do they go wrong on this?
3: Yeah. So in my opinion, it's essentially all waste and a large portion of it is fraud. But that exact portion is somewhat unknowable because the program is inherently susceptible to fraud. It's happening in people's private residences in ways where it's really hard to prove. Like, were you really hanging out with your family member that day? Is your family member really disabled? Is this kind of a subjective, maybe, opinion of a doctor? Is it, can you prove that the doctor was lying? It's very difficult when you open this door that the government's going to start paying people for families hanging out with each other. It gets a little murky. But I found a lot of evidence that the people running these middlemen companies. So if I'm getting paid to hang out with my own mom, I don't get paid directly by Medicaid. Jeez. I become an employee of a different company that then bills Medicaid.
2: Correct.
3: And those companies are owned by the sketchiest people imaginable. And yet the government just trusts whatever form they send in and just reimburses them.
2: So that's what I was, that's one of the things that I looked at. You know, you look in the investigation, 288 Medicaid registered businesses concentrated in 7 buildings. These billed over $250 million alone. One building had 94 companies in it, billing $66 million. And there are a lot of sketchy people making a lot of money. One of them is a Democratic politician, surprise, surprise, Mohammed Jama. And he was running it, you know, part time while he was out campaigning. He billed $11 million, received a whole bunch of donations from other home health owners, sold it later. And it's this nasty little web of Somalis. And I bring up the Somali thing because I've been trying to figure out why is this happening to the Somali community? And once you understand their culture, this begins to make sense. And you have to pay attention to the Somali culture, because if you don't understand it, you'll never stop it. You agree with that?
3: Yeah, you know, I saw the great work that Nick Shirley and people like that did. And some people claim maybe it's cherry picked. And I do a lot with data, and I really wanted to do this in a fair and a precise way. And so DOGE released this data about Medicaid, which was a huge deal because you can look at it comprehensively and you can try to be really analytical and objective. And I got to tell you, like, it's all Somalis. Like, it's insane. I mean, we can't beat around the bush here. It's not even just like a somewhat of a murky correlation. Like, it's almost universal. I mean, I went to, after the data pointed me where to go to find the most sketchy things, it took me directly to what turned out to be the Somali neighborhood of Columbus, Ohio. And Columbus has the second most Somalis in the United States after Minneapolis. And, you know, I think maybe... Right. What you're getting at is, I mean, they come from these clans and they operate as almost like hive, like they're bees in a hive, like they work together right. on things. And that's kind of what you need here. You need.
2: Go ahead. I'm sorry to interrupt. Go ahead.
3: Well, you need doctors in on this. You need a bunch of old people that are going to go to those doctors, and those old people need to be poor. So they're on Medicaid. And then they need to go to the doctors and get the sign off. And then you need, people running these businesses that claim to go to those old people, but they really know the old people. Maybe the old people get a little kickback, but they're not actually showing up. And then you do this at scale, and it's not a huge hourly rate that each person's getting paid, but there's an infinite number of these Somalis. And yeah, I mean, I don't think I saw more than one or two Americans the whole time when I visited hundreds of Medicaid businesses.
2: So here's the thing, then this is why assimilation is so important. Somalis come over here and they are clan-based. They're clan-based, meaning It's their group of family and tight-knit friends that means everything. This is not just, this isn't just, this is the way it operates over in Somali. And the government is something to be exploited and to be used. It's a resource. And it, whatever they can do to strengthen their clan in Somalia, that's the way they do it. Ayan Hirsi Ali wrote, growing up in Somalia meant loyalty to kin was absolute. Loyalty to the nation was theoretical at best. So if you don't understand, you're never going to be able to find all of the connections. You won't understand why it's connected this way. And when you say it's the Somalis, you'll just say, well, that's racist. No, because you're thinking of this in a Western point of view or an American point of view. You can't understand what they're doing if you don't understand the country they came from, and they're not assimilating. They are staying in their clans. Correct?
3: Yeah, I mean, they're certainly not assimilating. Like, I walk through these buildings, and again, I mean, one landlord alone owns, you know, buildings with 300 different Medicaid businesses in it that build $250 million. That's just one landlord in on one street. And there's nobody there. It's not like being in America when you go there. And everybody there is clearly doing like cookie cutter schemes. Like they're all doing the same thing and they're just doing it at massive scale. And they have like weird signs on the door. Like the motto of one of these things was like steaming to assist, steaming to assist. I don't know what that means. It's some sort of poor Somali translation. But it didn't even have a doorknob on the door. So I know nobody was going into it. But yeah, you know, they oftentimes there's evidence that they may, put companies and put assets in other people's names so that the individual is almost fungible within the clan. And so if you've got a bunch of assets that you don't want the government to see, you may put it in one of your wives' names, and maybe you're not actually officially married in the U.S., partly because polygamy is illegal in the U.S. Maybe you put it in your brother's name, and your brother probably has a different last name than you. So that's going to be hard to track. So they move assets around. In my opinion, there's like essentially two sets of books. And then it's also very hard for American authorities to track them because their names are so, common. And, you know, there's only a few variations of them. And we don't even know birthdays for a lot of these people. It just shows up as January 1st.
2: So, help me out on this. You know, when I saw the fraud that was happening in Minneapolis, especially all that money, that cash that was going through the airports, there's no way the airports didn't know that. There's no way the TSA didn't know that. This, and it was, we now know, it was pretty much a well-known secret this stuff was happening. And there were people that, you know, started to ring the bell, and they were told by higher-ups, just stay quiet. And either those higher-ups were part of it, or they had tried to do something, and they saw people get destroyed, and so they'll just shut your mouth, turn the other way. Because it's almost like mob-like, it seems, in Minneapolis. Was this just the fault that it is so poorly managed, or do you have any indication now that people were turning a blind eye?
3: Maybe they were initially gullible, like in Minneapolis, just Minnesota nice, trusting that most Americans wouldn't demand to get paid for doing things that only a psychopath would bill for. And that logic doesn't hold when you bring in hundreds of thousands of Somalis, because it seems like in their culture, if something is available and you don't take it, it's almost like you're losing money. Like you'd have to be a chump not to raid a treasury program if it's available. And when I did finally find people who were in the offices and they weren't totally just sketchy and vacant, that's what they would say. The answer to why would you demand to get paid to hang out with your own family is because I can.
2: Well, I got to tell you, that is the problem in America. People are starting to feel that way. I'm the only sucker here because I'm the only one not doing it. It seems to be legal. Nobody's getting punished. Why not? I mean, that's a real problem. Again, I can't thank you enough for what you've done, Luke. Where are you going next?
3: We've got stories coming out every day and probably into next week on this topic. And we've got one going up. About a couple, you know, a convicted fraudster that's running a Medicaid business, $1 million. And I have him, you know, on audio saying, I was just too dumb. I don't know what the law is. His wife is like stabbing people. And So yeah, check it out on the Daily Wire. And Mike DeWine, Republican governor of Ohio, says, oh, this is all fine. Nothing to see here.
0: Well, I will tell you, Vivek will change things if he becomes the next governor, because he's not a fan of all this kind of stuff, and he will put the systems in to stop it. Luke, thank you so much. Appreciate it. From the Daily Wire, senior investigative reporter. Read the story now, the latest from Luke Rosiak.
4: Too many people have forgotten that we're not enemies. 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
0: So, I want to address something quickly here that happened on 60 Minutes. Because, again, there is this effort to divide us, and there is this effort to get you to believe things that are just not true. And maybe, if you want to speak generally, maybe some of these things are true, but nuance is so important. On 60 Minutes, they said people are coming in to these disaster areas like hurricanes, and they're coming in because they think the government isn't doing anything. Well, the government is doing things, blah, blah, blah. Well, no, that's not true in specific cases. Sometimes they are, sometimes they aren't. When the people of Western North Carolina went through that disaster, Mercury One was on the first, they were first on the ground before FEMA or the Red Cross, and FEMA failed. And we all know that if you are willing to look at the actual facts on the ground. They were nowhere to be found, poor communication, victims were kicked out of FEMA-funded hotel rooms. I remember it was around Christmas time, I get a panic phone call, you know, like at 7 or 8 o'clock at night, because FEMA had said, you got to kick all these people out, we're not paying for their hotel rooms anymore. Well, A, that's not the thing you do at 7 o'clock at night. These were families and it was snowing and they had nothing, nothing. And so what are they going to do? So I get a call from Mercury One and they're like, Glenn, you willing to write a check? And I'm like, write the check. I'll write the check. Whatever has to, just write the check. Keep these families in. We filled the gap. Okay. We filled the gap of airlifting abandoned Americans off of rooftops and we brought them straight to the hospital. We provided essential supplies that the government wasn't doing. FEMA abandoned Hurricane Helene victims during a blizzard, pushing them out of the hotel rooms. It's now known that with Hurricane Milton, FEMA workers were told to skip over a Hurricane Milton victims who had Trump signs in their yards. So, yeah, they weren't

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0: glad to have Senator Rick Scott from the great state of Florida on with us to talk about, you know, some of the things that have happened this week and get his perspective on. And Senator, it's great to have you on. Thanks for joining me. I want to start with the Save America Act. What the hell? Seriously, what the hell? Why can't we get that done?
1: Well, you know, I can tell you it's frustrating. Democrats want it. Republicans want it. Independents want it. So, but the only way we're going to get done, you know, who the only person does, there's, you know, there's a few Republicans, but it's the Democrats don't want it because the Democrat senators don't want it because they want the fraud. So the only way it's going to happen is we have to, do the talking filibuster, or get rid of the filibuster. The filibuster was never supposed to be used to stop legislation or nominations. We've already had to change it for judges. We've already had to change it for nominations. So if we're not going to require people to talk, and when they finish talking, vote, then get rid of it.
0: Yes. I people will like, you changed your mind on the filibuster. No. I learned about the filibuster. I didn't change. I learned about the filibuster. I always thought the filibuster was the Jimmy Stewart, you know, Mr. Smith goes to Washington filibuster where you talk. Right. Well, they changed that rule. Yeah. You know, the progressives did in the 1970s. And now it just means I can shoot an email out and say, hey, I filibuster this. And then it's over and it's a 60 vote. If you want to save the Jimmy Stewart goes to Washington, then you have to have the talking filibuster. If the Republicans are not going to do anything about it, well, then I don't want the other filibuster because the other filibuster is nonsense. It's nonsense. Filibuster, if I'm not mistaken, you would know, Senator, filibuster was designed to slow things down, to give people time to catch up and go, wait a minute, what is that? To slow the process down, not to stop it, but to slow it down.
1: Make people talk. Have a conversation. Right. You know, Clarence Thomas. Debate. Yeah, Clarence Thomas didn't get 60 votes. He got 52 votes. Right? So what happened, you know, before Harry Reid was happened is you talked and eventually there was a vote to say, you know, we're done talking. We're not going to change what the vote requires. It's still a majority vote, but we're just going to stop talking. So think about it. The Civil Rights Act. You know, went through the filibuster for something like 40 some days. Eventually people came together and said, okay, we can pass this. And that's what we ought to be doing. Either we have to talk and then we decide, okay, we're done. Then we vote.
0: So, Senator, when we look at this, I look at what happened in Indiana. You look at Indiana, the old guard was pretty much thrown out on their ear. And I think people, Republicans, voters, are really tired of this. And you're like, wait, you wanted the House, the Senate, and the White House, and now you also have, you know, a good handle on the Supreme Court, and you're not willing to do something that has 80% popularity. Do the people in the Senate and the House understand their constituents are done with them? We're not playing this game anymore.
1: Oh, I think people are fed up, Glenn. I think people are fed up around this country. I think people are fed up with people getting elected. They say, we care about the debt. We care about we're going to watch the money. Yes. We care about inflation. We want to make sure you get a job. We're going to do all these things. Then they get to Washington and they say, hey, buddy, hey, we're all friends here. Let's don't go push anything. Let's don't take any tough votes. No. Let's go fight for what the hell we said about when we ran. I tell people, if I don't do what I said I was going to do when I ran, don't vote for me.
0: Right.
1: It's not fair to you.
0: Right.
1: I'm a business guy. If I didn't do what I said I was going to do, nobody's going to deal with me.
0: So let me ask you a hard question about the war in Iran. A lot of people are interpreting what Donald Trump said. No, you know, no wars, blah, blah, blah. They look at this Iran thing and they say he's betrayed us. He promised no wars. How do you square that circle in your head?
1: Well, first off, he doesn't want a war. He doesn't want to put boots on the ground. He has zero interest in this. But guess what? He has the job of the commander in chief and his responsibility is to protect American lives. So are we supposed to wait until a nuclear weapon goes off in New York City? Is that when we should do? Then we can go to war. Or should we do it when we know they want to get a nuclear weapon and destroy you and me and our families? Should we do it now or wait till the nuclear weapon goes off? I think we ought to do it now. And that's what he's done. And he's done everything he can to make sure we don't put troops at risk and we hold them accountable. So look, I'm very appreciative of what he did. I think it's hard. It was a hard choice he made, but he made the right decision.
0: So now we are looking at $4.58 on average nationally. That's the highest it's been since Russia invaded Ukraine in 2022. What are your thoughts on this? Does this peace hold? Does it get better? What's going to happen? And what do you say to people who are like, I can't afford that for gasoline?
1: Well, first off, you know, I grew up in public housing and I watched my parents struggle for food. So I see what people are going through and it's tough. And that's why one of the things Trump did, it was a tough choice. He had to make it to save our lives. But this is a president that has done everything he can to get oil and gas prices down. In contrast to the Democrats, if any Democrat says, oh, they're worried about it and they complain about it, they try to destroy the oil and gas industry. Look at California. Hopefully this is going to be short term. Hopefully one, we'll get peace and prosperity, in the Middle East, and we'll actually get lower and lower gas prices, especially with what hopefully goes on in Venezuela if we get a democracy there. So we'll even see lower prices, but the pain, I know the pain's tough right now.
0: Let me switch to Fauci here. We're going to have a real problem if this, this virus, this new, hantavirus or hantavirus, is, you know, turns out to be something really and terrifying. You're gonna have a hard time because nobody's paid for the last, nobody's going to believe anybody to do anything.
1: We've lost all trust. And Glenn, you're right. There's no trust. There's no trust in the NIH. There's no trust in CDC. Right now we've lost trust in a lot of these federal agencies, and it's because they lied to us. Fauci just made stuff up. He had no idea, and then they covered up. So first he lied, right? He made stuff up, and then they did everything they can. Oh, if you didn't agree with him, we're going to ruin your life. So I hope that he gets indicted. He needs to get indicted. And I can't imagine.
0: Is it going to happen? Biden,
1: I don't know. It's all these things are hard. I mean, I can't imagine the Biden auto pin pardon means anything. But we'll find out.
0: FISA authorization came to the Senate with the ban on a CBDC. And then the Senate pulled that out. I mean, what was that about? And I mean, can we get anything in exchange for things that a lot of people think is just really bad? Can we get a win here on anything?
1: Well, I don't believe we're going to get Pfizer reauthorized unless we're going to see some changes. I've been surveilled after January 6th. Under Biden, they stole my tax returns, released them to ProPublica. Nothing happened there. Back when I built the largest hospital company, I went against Hillary Care, so the Clintons went after me. So think about it. If they can do that to a senator, if they can do it to somebody running a big company, they can do it to you. So we have to see change. Right now the Senate, we don't have an agreement. All we did was punted because people can't come to agreement. We are going to get change. I think we need to have a warrant requirement. We need to have more accountability. To this day, I don't think anybody that surveilled us after January 6th, anybody, all the 278,000 surveilled, nobody's gone to jail. Nobody's been held accountable. I don't know if anybody's been fired. So if there's no accountability, then we're just going to keep doing the same thing. Why would the American public elect us?
0: And the problem is it won't be the same thing. It will get worse. If what you learn is, wow, I can get away with that, it'll only get worse. Let me switch to China. I'm sorry. I just have so many things I'd love to talk to you about. Let me switch to China. President's going over to China, which I'm concerned about just on safety personally.
1: I'm not
0: going over to China. He's making it. What'd you say?
1: I'm not going to go. I don't think
0: because
1: it's safe.
0: Of that.
1: Yeah, it's not safe.
0: Oh, wow.
1: I mean,
0: why is the president going? Why? That is not a good idea. I'm so concerned about that. They are not our friends.
1: Glenn, they have elected to be our enemy. They're, think of how many Americans they've killed with fentanyl. They tried to destroy all of our companies, right? They're threatening our allies. They've already taken over land or some islands from Philippines. They're threatening Taiwan all the time. So they steal organs from their own citizens. They're most despicable people you can imagine, the leadership of China. She is a despicable person. He put a guy, Jimmy Lai, a friend of mine, in prison only because he ran a newspaper in Hong Kong before she illegally took away all the basic rights of the Hong Kong citizens. He's been in solitary confinement for 5 years. He's 78 years old. I admire President Trump. I admire his guts. And I would never bet against him, but I think that there's nothing good's going to happen.
0: That scares me. I wish you didn't think that way. Are we going to go after some of the money that is in China? I mean, China is undermining us. This Neville Singham thing is out of control. Or is anybody going to stop all this foreign money that's coming in from China that is screwing with our elections? Clearly, just washing through our education system. But that is, I never thought I'd say this. That's the least of our problems. The stuff that they are pumping into the political system is obscene, and they'd never put up with it. Why are we?
1: You couldn't do anything like this there. We shouldn't be putting up with it. But first off, let's remember, it starts with all of us. Do everything you can never to buy anything if it's made in China. And if you buy something and you find out it's made in China, send it back. I mean, they are despicable. Like, and you know, one thing I've been working on, do you realize that almost all of our drugs, our generic drugs, the ingredients come from China? Uh-huh. So do you think it's safe? It's not safe. You trust them if there's another crisis that they're going to send us the drugs we need? I mean, we all as Americans have to say to ourselves, unfortunately, we have some people that don't like us. Don't do business with them. Don't buy anything from China. Right. And then we've got to go investigate all this stuff. I mean, there's a group called Code Pink that protest me, and it's all China and Russian money. I mean, protest me in the Capitol all the time. It's all the money's from. And so they've got to be investigated. This has got to be stopped.
0: So, you know, honestly, Senator, the problem is really not with the investigations. I mean, the Senate and the House, you guys have done some good investigations, and then nothing happens. It really is on the Justice Department. And I'm glad to see our new attorney general, or at least the acting attorney general, actually moving on some things. But we've got to get some action from the DOJ. They've got to prosecute the things when you have findings from your investigations.
1: I agree. You know, one thing you learn, and I was governor for 8 years and I've done this, is your time is fleeting. So if you're the attorney general, your time's fleeting. You've got it. What can I get done today and do it? Just move as fast as you can and get things done. So I think Todd Blanche is a very good person and wants to get things done. So hopefully some of these things are going to happen. They have to happen.
0: I will tell you, by the way. They have to. They, you know, I was talking to Marco Rubio and the vice president, they said, you know what? Because I said, you guys are just killing it right now. And they said, no, it's not us, it's him. Every day he calls us in the office and says, what are we going to do today that makes real change? What are we doing today? And he said, they are focused. He is focused on today. And that's what has that attitude has to be all across our government. It has to be, especially the GOP. You have limited days. What are you going to do today to make life better for, if not me, at least my children in the future?
1: Rick, Trump's the Energizer Bunny. He's doing something every second.
0: I know. Don't know how anybody keeps up with him. Senator Rick Scott, thank you so much. Appreciate it.
1: Bye, Glenn. Take care. Bye-bye.
0: You bet. His website, of course, is rickscott.senate.gov.
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3: 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Glenn Beck returns in a minute.
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0: Welcome to the Glenn Beck program. I want to play a cut from Kamala Harris. What cut number is this, son, Ricky? Kamala Harris is talking about how the president is the most incompetent we've ever seen. Cut four, play this.
1: We cannot let these forces that are about brutality, we cannot let this administration that is the most corrupt, callous, and incompetent presidential administration we've ever seen.
0: Unbelievable. You worked with the Bidens. You want to talk about corruption? Joe Biden and his family. Incompetent. Let me stop at the same train station. The Biden family and Joe Biden. Really? Here's the amazing thing. People are afraid that she's going to run. Oh, please, dear God, let her run. Let her be the candidate against Marco Rubio or any Republican that we have now that is actually either a governor or in the administration. Please, please let her be the candidate.
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0: So many people are living every day with pain that they just think they're stuck with it. 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
7: He thinks Iran still wants to make a deal. I'm Carmen Roberts, Fox News. Fresh off his trek to China for talks with President Xi Jinping, President Trump is weighing restarting military action on Iran. He spoke with Israeli Prime Minister Benjamin Netanyahu by phone today and reportedly said he expects Tehran to submit an updated peace proposal soon. Fox's Ashley Webster has more from Tel Aviv.
8: The president posting on Truth Social that the clock is ticking and the time is of the essence. It's the same line of statements that we've heard for a number of weeks. Now, Benjamin Netanyahu calling a meeting of his security cabinet, but that was ordered before he spoke with President Trump. So clearly trying to get a sense of where do they go next. And that is the big question. We do have reports that say the U.S. and Israel are undergoing the most intense preparations for these renewed attacks against Iran since the ceasefire was agreed last month.
7: Tuesday is primary election day in Kentucky as President Trump continues to seek the ouster of GOP Congressman Tom Massey.
9: President Trump posted on Truth Social Sunday calling Massey, quote, the worst Republican congressman in history. On ABC's This Week, Congressman Massey said he wasn't concerned over GOP Senator Bill Cassidy's loss in Louisiana Saturday and alleged that well-financed opposition has gotten involved.
10: How did this race become the most expensive race in the history of Congress for a primary? It's because three billionaires from outside of Kentucky have funneled millions of dollars in here. They're trying to buy a seat.
9: President Trump endorsed Massey's opponent, Ed Gallrein. Massey has seen the president's anger by voting against the One Big Beautiful Bill and voting for the release of the Epstein files. Gernal Scott, Fox News.
7: And the WHO declares the Ebola outbreak in Congo and Uganda an emergency of international concern. 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
7: A Long Island railroad strike leaves nearly 300,000 commuters stranded in New York. Governor Kathy Hochul tells reporters,
22: the bottom line is no one wins in a strike. Everyone is hurt. The hundreds of thousands of people who rely on the railroad and the thousands of unionized workers who are losing out on wages.
7: Republican gubernatorial candidate Bruce Blakeman's calling on the governor to suspend the congestion pricing toll in Manhattan. While the strike forces thousands of commuters to drive to work, that toll charges most passenger vehicles a $9 daytime toll to enter the central business district. Three people died. Several were injured after a driver plowed into a crowd in Oakland, California. Authorities say the vehicle slammed into multiple cars and pedestrians late last night during what witnesses described as a chaotic scene. Two victims remain in critical condition. The East Bay Times reports police say the juvenile driver was speeding recklessly down the streets. Country music fans are grabbing their snacks and drinks and getting ready for tonight's music awards.
23: The 61st Academy of Country Music Awards is being hosted by Shania Twain, and it could be a big night for women in country. Megan Maroney leads with 9 nominations, followed by Miranda Lambert with 8, and Ella Langley and Lainey Wilson each received 7. Maroney and Wilson are up for Entertainer of the Year, along with Chris Stapleton, Cody Johnson, Jelly Roll, Luke Combs, and Morgan Wallen. Presenters include Keith Urban, Ashley McBride, Michael Bublé, and Lauren Elena. The ACM Awards will be broadcast live from the MGM Grand Garden Arena, streaming live on Prime Video. 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
7: And Jannik Sinner is the first Italian man to win the Italian Open since Adriano Panatti did 50 years ago. I'm Carmen Roberts. This is Fox News.
14: This report is
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0: let you know when there's no cease. You won't have to know. 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
6: 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It's 800-941-SEAN if you want to be a part of the program. Well, Donald Trump, promise made, promise kept. And I'm not sure why our government doesn't trust us enough to think that we can handle the idea that God, the creator of heavens and earth and science now has shown us that we have universes within universes within universes well beyond human comprehension. You know, the idea that there could be life on other planets. Now, I don't see anything theologically, biblically, that contradicts the idea that God maybe created intelligent life elsewhere. I had, for example, Luigi Venditelli on. I mean, this guy's telling the story. It is unbelievable, his story. And he's been telling this story now forever, is that he worked with the government, actually saying that we have one of these vehicles, if you will, and it's like a flying saucer, the way it's often been described and depicted in Hollywood films. As a matter of fact, I have a cut of my podcast with Luigi Venditelli, and here's what he says.
7: It wasn't moving in a linear fashion. It was one moment it's here, another moment it's here. It's like it's skipping. It's almost like skipping in and out of visual. It's coming towards you, but you're not seeing the whole line. You know what I mean? The whole trajectory. And he says it was very close to them. It was very bright. And he said it was as clear as day. It was a disc. It was lit. He says a yellowish orange light. It was like the whole skin of the craft is lit. It was getting very bright. Bob said that has to do with the propulsion system. It's the way that the skin of the craft has an electrical field on it. And he says, and it just vanished. It just disappeared.
6: Now, that's from Age of Disclosure. One of the stars of that show and the guy that has all the knowledge is Lou Elizondo is with us. Lou, great to have you back, sir.
8: Sean, thank you for having me. It's always an honor and privilege.
6: Why don't you explain your background and the fact that you really can't even tell us everything you know because you still have a top security clearance, and considering you're not part of the government makes me wonder why.
8: Well, great question, Sean. I started off my career after college, joined the Army for a little bit, and then I became a career special agent in counterintelligence. And my focus primarily was counterinsurgency, counterterrorism, and counterespionage. Now, what does that mean? Well, it doesn't really mean a whole lot other than my entire career in the U.S. government was always very no-nonsense. I always consider myself just a facts, ma'am kind of guy. And in fact, when I was in college, I studied medicine, specifically microbiology and immunology. So I've always been a disciple of the scientific methods and principles. But in 2009, all that really changed for me. And it changed when I was brought into a program. I did not, by the way, for the record, I had no idea what it was at the time. But I was brought into a program, asked to provide counterintelligence and security support for this effort. And like many SAPs, they don't tell you what it is until once you get in and you kind of sign paperwork. But I remember the conversation very specifically, speaking to the then director at the time, James Lukacsky, of the program I wound up running, where he looked at me and he said, look, you know, I'm just going to ask you frankly and bluntly, what do you think about UFOs? And I thought for a moment, I looked at him and I told him the truth. I said, I don't. He said, well, what do you mean? You don't think they're real? I said, no, you didn't ask me that. You asked me what I thought about them. And my honest response is, I don't. I don't have time to think about them. I'm too involved in national security issues and whatnot. So I don't really have an opinion. And truth be told, when I was younger, I was never really into science fiction as a kid. I wasn't a Star Wars kid. You know, if you were to ask me, I was probably more of a G.I. Joe type of kid than I was Star Wars. So I wasn't into science fiction. But once I got into the program, which everybody now knows is called ATIP, the Advanced Aerospace Threat Identification Program. In the Department of Defense, we love our acronyms. But anyways, the short version of that is called ATIP. That's where I learned the reality that our government, your government, our taxpayer dollars are going on a regular basis to study and investigate UFOs. Despite the public discussion and our statements to the contrary, saying that they're nonsense and we don't really look at them and we don't waste taxpayer money on it, the fact is we did, and we're doing it a lot. And we were funding some very, very interesting things that, quite frankly, amount to nothing less than a national security issue. Again, we can go on for as long as you want about that, but that's really how I got into the program. I often tell people, half jokingly, before I got into ATIP, I couldn't even spell UFO. But it turns out that it's a very, very serious topic, and our government considers it a significant national security issue.
6: Maybe explain to people, because the common vernacular is UFO, but it's also UAP, which is the more common vernacular among people that study this.
8: Correct. Well, there's actually two reasons why we don't really use the term UFO anymore. First of all, there's a lot of stigma that tends to be associated with the word UFO. The moment you say UFO, you think of cheesy 1950s movies with tinfoil hats and, you know, slogans like Elvis on the Mothership. And so there's a lot of stigma involved with that. And then secondly, the fact is that as we understand more about this phenomenon, we realize that they're not really flying. The term UFO isn't even accurate. And what do I mean by that? Because the F in UFO means flying, unidentified flying object. And it's easy to jump to conclusions that when you see something in the sky that is technically flying, but the reality is flight is a combination of four fundamental forces. You have thrust, lift, drag, and weight. And when you can create a lifting body or a wing, you create lift, and therefore you fly. The objects we are seeing don't seem to have the associated technology that we normally assume with flight, meaning there's no wings, there's no control surfaces, there's no obvious forms of propulsion. So yes, they're in the sky, but they're not probably not even really flying in a sense that we associate the term with flight. And then secondly, we also notice these things out in low Earth orbit, as you just mentioned right now with the Apollo missions. We notice them even underwater. They call them USOs. So the term UAP, unidentified anomalous phenomenon, was changed from UFO to UAP, because we're seeing these things not just in our skies. We're seeing them underwater. We're seeing them in a low Earth orbit environment. We're seeing them everywhere. So they're not just there in our sky. And secondly, they're not really flying in a sense that we would normally attribute to the notion of flying.
6: Let me ask you this, because part of the newly released files include footage, and probably more people have seen this than anything else, of what is an eight-pointed, kind of looks like a star, and it's submitted by Central Command personnel showing it's a rather strange-shaped. And it lasts nearly 2 minutes and shot from an infrared sensor aboard a U.S. military platform. And it depicts an area of contrast resembling an eight-pointed star. Now, one of the things that, you know, as when we talk about unidentified aerial phenomenon, as it's called, and you what we see is a maneuverability and what is obviously different energy sources, in other words, things that defy physics as we know it. In other words, a level of science and a level of power being generated, maneuvers that are just not possible for anything that we are technically capable of creating on this planet. That's what makes it so phenomenal to me.
8: Yeah, you're absolutely right, Sean. In fact, there was some, when I was in ATIP, there was a very famous incident that we used as kind of the gold standard, if you will, for UAP encounters regarding military personnel and whatnot. And it was in 2004 in the November timeframe. And it's now coined as the USS Nimitz incident, or they'll call it the Tic Tac incident, But in essence, you had objects that were being tracked for days by the Spy One radar, which was on the USS Princeton at the time, while the USS Nimitz was going out and doing carrier workups. Basically, they go out and they do these military-style drills and kind of play, you know, war games before they prepare to go out to the Middle East on on a real deployment. And for many days, it was being encountered, these objects that we could track at 80,000 feet. Now, they were probably higher, but that was at the time the limitation of our capability with really any fidelity with this state-of-the-art radar system called the Spy One radar. And so we're picking up these objects coming in and out of around 80,000 feet, and within instant, and I mean literally an instant, dropping down to 50 feet over the water. And then popping right back up again to that same altitude, their original altitude. Now, why is that a big deal? Well, because it was assessed by some of the scientists that in order to go from 80,000 feet in 0.7 seconds, which is what they calculated, to 50 feet over the water and then pop back up again, would take something like 3 times the annual energy output of the entire continental United States. So we're talking about things that we quite frankly can't replicate. And in many ways, we still don't quite understand fully. And more importantly, we are seeing these UAP with a very interesting curiosity of our military equities, and more specifically, our nuclear equities, our nuclear technology, nuclear propulsion, nuclear power, nuclear weapon systems, to the point where they've actually, these UAP have interfered with our nuclear readiness in the past.
6: All right, quick break, right back. More with Lou Elizondo. He's in the great film. It's
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6: Of what was the first of many on UAPs. Unidentified aerial phenomenon, formerly called UFOs. 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
6: I am by it, and the more, again, I'm coming to believe that this is not an accident that so many people are describing these things.
28: Yeah, you're absolutely right, Sean. There is a very interesting commonality that we have seen over the years, decades, in fact, of these objects. And in fact, it may even go back centuries, believe it or not. Now, you know, I'm an older guy, but I was not, truthfully, I wasn't around for the 1940s when Allied pilots first started reporting these anomalies they called Foo Fighters when they were either going on a mission or coming back. But anybody can look it up and see the term Foo Fighters. And these objects were described as luminous balls that seemed to be intelligently controlled following their aircraft from time to time. And it was seen by many, many, many pilots. And, of course, you had the famous Roswell incident in New Mexico, which, by the way, was a very real incident. Now, my time was really more or less in the information we had access to with most fidelity, really the 60s, the 70s, the 80s and 90s and into the present time. What we were seeing were objects, and Timbershed's absolutely correct. There are millions of documents. In fact, there was a recent statement made by the Department of War under Hegseth where he said, you have to keep in mind that there are tens of millions of these documents in the U.S. government's possession. And it's going to take some time for us to review them all, but we will be releasing them in tranches. Now, this is the first time you had a government official admitting that the U.S. government has UFO information like this, to the tens of millions, not just one or two, and that a lot of these are really only in paper form, which means a lot of these are going way, way back to the 40s and 50s and 60s. And I know that to be true myself because I actually had my hands on some of these documents when I was at the Pentagon, and my team did. And they're very, very compelling. And back to your original question about, you know, the commonality, we've been seeing a commonality in morphology now for many years. So a lot of people are familiar with the disc-shaped vehicle, or what they might call in the vernacular a flying saucer. But the reality is that there's cigar shapes, there's these enormous triangular-shaped vehicles that are often seen. And in fact, there's a NASA photo taken from the surface of the moon where they may have just caught one of these triangular vehicles on camera from the surface of the moon. And you can see that for yourself.
6: All right, quick break, right back. More with Lou Elizondo. He's in the great film. It's a great documentary. It's on Prime. It's called Age of Disclosure. Now with the release of what was the first of many on UAPs, Unidentified Aerial Phenomenon, formerly called UFOs. This release is pretty spectacular. He knows more about it than most anybody on the planet. Father's Day now getting closer. Now, if a major storm, national emergency hit tonight, could your dad instantly reach you and the rest of your family? Well, most people assume, their cell phones are a permanent lifeline in a real crisis. No, your cell towers may not be working. Your communications may be completely down. Power may be completely out. Now, that's where the industrial strength walkie-talkie technology of Rapid Radios makes Rapid Radios the ultimate Father's Day gift. 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Hey, you're listening to the best of the Sean Hannity Show. We'll have more of your favorite guests, topics, and memorable moments. That's all coming up. Born on America's darkest day, September 11th, 01, the Tunnel to Towers Foundation has been helping American heroes ever since. Heroes like Fire Captain Andrew Donner, inspired by the bravery of New York City firefighters on 9/11, Andrew devoted his life to serving his community. He rose through the ranks of his fire department, training rigorously and leading with courage. And after a very brave battle, Andrew lost his life to lung cancer caused by occupational toxins. Now, the 25th anniversary of 9/11, Andrew's story is a reminder of the profound impact that day has had on our nation, our heroes, and their families. Andrew leaves behind a beloved wife, Jessica, their sons, his parents, and sister. Now, Tunnel to Towers was able to honor Andrew by paying the Donner family's mortgage. We can help more families like the Donners. Just donate $11 a month. Go to their website, the letter T, the number two, the letter T.org, the letter T, the number two, the letter T.org for the Tunnel to
0: 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Even twice as many teens than TikTok. 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
1: Well, no, not you, sweetheart. But your mommy and daddy do.
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1: Or worse. That's what parents worry about. We're Lingo Kids, and we're here to help parents out. 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They want something safe
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12: All right, 25 now till the top of the hour. 800-941-SEAN is on number if you want to be a part of the program. All right, we continue our final moments, then we'll get to your calls. 800-941-SEAN with Lou Elizondo, former head of the Pentagon program responsible for the investigation into UAPs. And he's featured extensively in the documentary Age of Disclosure. This upon the release of what is the first of what will be many releases on UAPs, formerly known as UFOs, by the White House this past week. And it's fascinating what they're releasing.
14: The thing that really stands out to me is people that have enormous credibility. This is not a group of nut jobs. For example, if people watch, and I strongly recommend they watch Age of Disclosure, which you can get on Prime Video, you know, you're all over this and you just exude this

0: you know, rational, reasonable persona that is like, I know, I read it, I saw it, and no, this was not my wheelhouse until I actually looked at the real science and the real evidence behind it, and we better pay attention to it. And maybe there's something we can learn from all of this, because I don't think there's any doubt. And I'll ask you one last question. And that is, if whatever this is, if it is in fact real and they have the ability to make it here, and they're not out to attack us, because if they wanted to attack us, they already would have, and they have power sources that we know not of. They would have probably conquered us in next to no time, and we would all know in a different way. Maybe it's just curiosity on their end. Maybe it's that there's a lot that ultimately we can learn from this that would better the human condition. And I look at it from that standpoint. I wanted to get your final thought on that.
1: I think you're absolutely right, Sean. And in fact, you know, I tend to look at things from an optimistic and opportunity perspective. I do think there's a lot we can still learn. We probably, quite frankly, and I got to be careful what I say, because I still do have a security clearance. You're absolutely right. There's a lot of stuff we have learned already. And that, you know, if you look at, I'll make it very quickly, but if you look back at the original Apollo missions to the moon, some 6,200 life-changing technologies emerged from that little space, decade-long space race with the Russians.
0: More than paid for itself because of the discoveries you're describing. Yes, sir.
1: Absolutely. Absolutely. So I agree with you completely, Sean. I think there's a lot of opportunity here. If we can just get rid of the stigma and taboo, I think we're going to be in much better shape.
0: And I'll add one thing. Even going back, I mentioned Apollo 17, Apollo 11, you know, Buzz Aldrin, for example, recalled several unusual phenomena. That was part of the first release also that he and his crew encountered during the first moon landing, according to these documents. And again, this is just the tip of the iceberg. Anyway, it's called Age of Disclosure. It's on Prime. I urge you to watch it. Luis Elizondo's all over it. Congressman Tim Burchett is all over it. Marco Rubio's all over it. And when you hear their comments and the credibility of all the other people that are interviewed in it, I think you'll come to a very interesting conclusion that maybe you're not anticipating. I really do appreciate your work, your time, and I hope we talk more about this in the future. I expect a lot more information's coming out in the days, weeks, months ahead.
1: Yes, sir, and I appreciate you, Sean. Thank you very much, and your audience. Thank you so much for listening.
0: All right, my friend, thank you. 800-941-SEAN is our number if you want to be a part of the program. All right, let us say hello to John in San Diego, California, Gavin's Communist Utopia. What is up, John? Glad you called. Happy Monday, sir.
2: Okay, Sean, a couple days ago, that idiot AOC mouthed off about you can't become a billionaire by earning it. Well, you've got Steven Spielberg, George Lucas, Michael Jordan, Taylor Swift, LeBron James. It's really not that hard to earn $1 billion as an employee. What is difficult, though, is to make $100 billion. You can't earn that. You have to create it out of nothing, which is much harder than getting paid by someone else $1 billion. So she doesn't know anything about economics, yet somehow she has an economics degree from Boston College, so that school needs to be investigated for its fraud.
0: Well, I know you're talking about AOC and her comments, but her comments go further. And it's interesting. She doesn't deny that she has 2028 ambition, but then she goes on to explain to, I guess she's talking to David Axelrod, that her ambition is to change the country dramatically, which we already know. This is what the radical left, this is why, you know, we started the program today telling you, you know, how sick the Democrats are after the state court decision on their unconstitutional gerrymandering attempts in the Commonwealth of Virginia. You know, and then she doubles down on this idiocy that billionaires, you know, didn't do it on their own. And then she goes even further and says that the American Revolution was against billionaires of their time. And no, that's not why the American Revolution was fought. It was fought to secure independence from Great Britain. It was sought to establish self-governance. there were underlying causes behind that conflict. Oh, you know, like things that you learned in school, like taxation without representation and the Stamp Act and the Townsend Acts and the Tea Act and the, you know, the British attempts to gain greater control over their colony. Guess what? It, you know, then of course you have skirmishes like at Lexington and Concord marked the start of the fighting and the shot heard around the world and, you know, culminating in the Declaration of Independence, et cetera, et cetera. Nobody mentioned oligarchs and billionaires. I mean, I mean, this is like exhibit A of how our public school system is failing us. And if her ambition is way bigger than being president, just know what that means. Understand what this means. That AOC wants her Green New Deal, radical socialism, defund the police, defund the Department of Homeland Security, you know, confiscate wealth from people. That's what they want. And what they're doing in Virginia is exactly what they want.
2: Well, there's one more thing. The billionaires of the time, those were the founding fathers, and they're the ones who started the revolution.
0: Oh, and by the way, most of them died poor.
2: Yeah,
0: most of them lost their fortunes.
2: They were the equivalent of billionaires when they started the revolution. And also, this is why the Democrats always say we're a democracy instead of a constitutional republic, because without that constitution in Virginia, we would have that ridiculous Supreme Court now.
0: Listen, look at what they're trying to do today. As I mentioned earlier, you raise a lot of good points. This is why this election matters, this midterm election. I'm not asking anybody to do anything other than commit in your mind, your heart, and your soul that this is the most important midterm election year in your life, that this is the radical left's agenda. This is what they would do if they got power. And just make a commitment that you're not going to give it to them and that they're going to lose and we're going to defy historical trends. Anyway, John San Diego, thank you. George in Texas. George, you're on the Sean Hannity Show. God bless Texas, sir. Glad you called.
3: Thank you, Sean. Pleasure to meet you. Just to get started, I think China is the U.S.'s main adversary. You know, there's something inherently wrong when a nation like Taiwan, who doesn't want anything to do with them, and you have China saying it's our country. So right there, it's flawed. Another thing, you know, they're complaining about U.S. hegemony. I mean, they want to control a free sovereign nation. So I don't even know where their argument is. Number two, I think they have to be contained. I mean, they don't innovate. There's a lot of intellectual theft in terms of...
0: Oh, intellectual property theft is through the roof. I know somebody in business that has had every single patent he's ever... gotten on his own, he's brilliant, stolen from him by the Chinese, everyone, and there's nothing you can do.
3: Tesla. They invited Tesla into the country, right? Oh, come on in, we'll open it up, you'll get through the bureaucracy, we'll set it up. So what they do, Tesla goes in, and then they learn from Tesla. They adopt all their manufacturing, the trade secrets, the patents, and then they kick them out and they copy and imitate electric cars, and then they start to dominate. So getting back to all this, you know, I think Trump is kind of smart. He kind of blows a lot of smoke up Xi's, you know what? And I don't think sincerely Trump really is that enamored with him. I think he does that to flatter him, maybe to get the better of him during negotiation. But I know you're going there, and I'm just curious your view on it, what you hope to accomplish. And, you know, it's a delicate situation because, you know, they're a vital part of the world's global economy. But how do you dance around it? What kind of deals do we look for there?
0: Well, the one thing you can be assured of is Donald Trump doesn't mince words. All right. And now it's interesting that, you know, I know, for example, Elon Musk will be there. Tim Cook will be there. Larry Fink of BlackRock will be there. Steve Schwarzman will be there. You know, the head of Cisco's will be there. GE Aerospace will be there. Goldman Sachs will be there. MasterCard will be there. Meta will be there. Visa will be there. You know, Elon Musk, I think he may be on Air Force One. I don't know. I have no idea. You know, the good news is I get to talk to and meet a lot of these people and hopefully get some interviews with some of them and get to, you know, let you hear directly from them. you know, I look at it as an opportunity. When push came to shove, yes, I will miss time on the air. I don't like that part of it. The other part of it is I can report directly what I see going on, and they include me in everything, which is very gracious of them. So, you know, I'll be able to give you a front row seat in terms of a lot of what's going on. Okay.
3: You know what worries me a bit is the critical minerals. I mean, when you look at the tariffs, when Trump sort of imposed tariffs, they said, well, look, we're going to restrict critical minerals. That is such an Achilles heel for the U.S. What's your view?
0: Not much longer. We're discovering more and more critical minerals. I know the ones you're referring to right here in the U.S. and with our other partners around the world. And we are bypassing and we will surpass China on the issue of critical minerals. That I can tell you. Okay. It's something I've talked to a lot of people about, you know, but you're right. As of today, you are 100% correct. Anyway, my friend, appreciate it. What if somebody, you know, wants to bring harm to you and your family, but it's not one of those moments when you need a firearm? Well, that's where the new technology, non-lethal self-defense, comes in. And I want to tell you right now, you can save $100 off a Burner LE Gen 2. 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You can see the videos of this online. Look, the beauty of non-lethal self-defense, it's part of my everyday personal strategy. Your first option should never be lethal force, only if necessary, only under the worst conditions. And if you own a firearm, that's good. I recommend it. You know, learn the safe use of all of these self-defense tools. But you don't want to deal with the financial, legal, emotional weight that comes with pulling a trigger if you don't have to. The beauty of this technology is it's legal in all 50 states. You don't need a permit. You don't need a background check. And it has powerful deterrence, tear gas, kinetic rounds, pepper spray. You can hit a target 60 feet away. One shot can incapacitate anybody for up to 40 minutes. And there's a reason the pros, and that's over 500 government agencies, not just the people, 500 government agencies and police departments and private security firms are now adopting this new technology, this non-lethal technology, all hand assembled in Fort Wayne, Indiana. Anyway, $100 off the Burner LE Gen 2. 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
0: Hey, you've been hearing me talk all about the Sig Sauer P365, the number one selling concealed carry pistol in America, the one I carry every single day. 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

0: going to have Scott Perry in the final hour of Free for All of this program today. And the president went out there and said he wants to get rid of, at least temporarily, the federal gas tax. Here's what he said.
1: Are you going to suspend the federal gas tax?
2: I'm going to reduce until the... Let me tell you, as soon as this is over with Iran, as soon as it's over, you're going to see gasoline and oil drop like a rock. Going to be dropping down like a rock. I mean, already, look, just on the basis of, you know, things have happened. When it first came about, 20% of the oil came out of Hormuz. That's a lot. But, you know, with time, it's like they go into Texas, they go into Louisiana, they go into Alaska, a lot of Alaska. Alaska's, you know, sort of, it seems like very far away from Asia, but it's actually a relatively short trip by comparison to other locations they have to go to get oil. And they go into Alaska. In fact, our big problem is we're building bigger docks to fill up. But we have, we've become very big on the filling station.
0: Scott Perry, Pennsylvania, will weigh in on that and much more, and how to get rid of other costs related to gasoline on the other side as we continue.
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0: Now, when we talk about Israel, we're not just talking about a place. We're also talking about a people connected to a promise. Right now in Israel, you see, Iran has been targeting densely populated areas, families running to shelters, sirens sounding left, right, and sideways, these cluster bombs hitting cities like Tel Aviv. 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Please help the people in Israel fighting for their very survival in their time of need. 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That's prayifcj.org today.
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18: Adoption of teens from foster care is a topic not enough people know about, and we're here to change that. 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